0: The United Nations has warned that the current climate crisis poses an unprecedented threat to human survival.
1: This is a classified experimental base. The exact coordinates of the experimental base will be provided only to those who prove survivability in the desert.

0: 섹싱하면 안 좋을 수도 있을 가능성이 좀 높지 않아?
1: 우리 괜찮아, 괜찮아. 나 그만하고 싶어, 진짜.
2: I'd like to share what happened when I played for England in 96. Penalties. I knew I was responsible for ending millions of people's dream. But I'm here. I haven't let those fears stop me doing what I love.
3: Difficult time. Press foaming at the mouth.
4: Gareth, do you think you're up to this?
3: Fans on the rampage.
2: What I think it needs is change. Radical change.
5: Okay. Morning, team.
6: Hi, hello.
5: This is Dr. Pippa Grange. We're going to be working on your mental resilience.
7: I came to play football. What's this marine stuff?
5: As well as our performance. Penalties.
8: England have never, ever won a penalty shootout in a World Cup.
2: I think we're stuck.
9: It's penalties for England at a World Cup.

0: 이어서 세상에 나쁜 개는 없다가 방송됩니다.
1: I'd like to share what happened when I played for England in 96. Penalties. I knew I was responsible for ending millions of people's dream. But Mia, I haven't let those fears stop me. Doing what I love. Difficult time. Press foaming at the mouth.
2: Gareth, do you think you're up to this?
3: Fans on the rampage.
4: Well, I think it needs this change. Radical change.
5: Okay, morning team.
6: Hi, hello.
5: This is Dr. Pippa Grange. We're going to be working on your mental resilience.
7: I came to play football. What's this marine stuff?
8: As well as our performance, penalties.
9: England have never ever won a penalty shootout in a World Cup.
10: I think we're stuck.
11: It's penalties for England at a World Cup.

0: You can reach out and touch the huge anticipation around this showdown of a semi-final. The footballers of Germany and England have not produced the decisive outcome.
1: Recently forced his way into the England side, Southgate. He does everything right. Well, let's hope he can do this right as well.

Germany have reached the final of a major competition for the 11th time, and Gareth Southgate has to bear the brunt of it all. The English dream is over. An extraordinary night at Wembley. A devastating night for one of the truly decent people in football. There are plenty of them. Southgate is such an upstanding young man. And in a sense, that will help him through it.

0: Scotland need to find their goal
1: scoring
0: touch.
1: Good night, Trevor. Enjoy the game.
0: On the Riviera against the underdogs, Iceland.
2: This will go down as the worst result in the history of English international football.
3: Well, that was the worst performance I've ever seen from an England team, ever.
4: We haven't got leaders. They don't communicate. They don't communicate on the pitch, they don't communicate off the pitch. You can't get anything out of them. That's why we're no good. We just go through them out, and at the end of the tournament it'll be, oh, we're getting ready for Russia. Good luck.
5: Pack your bags, Roy Hodgson. We've had enough of you. We've had all the talk. We've had all the...

0: bloody joking?
1: I'm afraid not, Sam.
2: No, Sam, I'm afraid not.
0: You want me to voluntarily resign? And that's different from being sacked exactly? How? Help me out.
1: It isn't. It's a somewhat less humiliating way for a man of your stature, a manager who's had a hugely positive impact on the game.
0: Humiliating. It's you lot who'll get humiliated. I was brought into rescue us after losing to Iceland. I mean, Iceland. For years it's been, get Big Sam in, give Sam top job. And now this. Gone after one game. One.
1: What this is a newspaper recording you giving illegal player transfer advice while England manager and over a pint of wine.
0: Why is everyone going on about
1: There's
0: that?
1: There's photos. The optics. Why a pint?
0: This is your lot's problem. You don't realise what folk want in the manager. England manager, pint of wine. This is your chance to show this lot you'll stand by your man. Otherwise, who else are you going to get, eh? Who'd want to take on this poison chalice? Good luck, kid.
3: They're ready for you, Gareth.
4: Thanks, Emily. How was your weekend?
1: So, Gareth, good to finally meet properly. Greg Clark, new chairman. And you know my outgoing predecessor, Greg Dyke.
2: We don't have to be called Greg to run the FA, but it helps. just ignore me. I'm just a bit of continuity as we transition. It is his ship. He is the captain. Yeah, it's a maiden voyage.
4: But anyway, yeah, poor Sam.
1: Yes, poor Sam. But we are where we are. A difficult time.
2: Yeah, it's a fucking nightmare, eh?
1: Not exactly how I would have... But, yes, World Cup in 2 years. Press foaming at the mouth, fans on the rampage, and your work, Gareth, managing the under-21s. So, we're looking for someone to man the fort temporarily until we find a permanent replacement for Sam.
4: Oh, okay, right.
2: Of which, if you don't mind me saying, Greg, you will also be in the running for long-term, of course.
4: Just to say it out loud, no caretaker manager has ever gone on to actually be the manager, have they?
2: Well, you never know, you know, you might.
4: Yeah. Well, I would obviously only be able to manage the team in the way I'd want to do it, even on a temporary basis, and to work on the things I think urgently need to be done.
1: Of course. And what do you think needs to be done?
4: I think there's something really wrong here. Something has gone wrong in England. And it's more than just a series of setbacks, more than just tactics, talent, technique, I think. I think we're stuck. Doesn't it feel like we're stuck?

0: I mean, how can we have all this history, this talent, be the home of the sport and find ourselves so lost? It might mean asking some probably uncomfortable questions about how we run and manage and play and think about and even feel about the very nature of English football itself.
1: Look, Gareth, we get it. All that stuff, 30 years of hurt. Well, it is 40, isn't it? 50. We get it. But right now...
2: We're in nearest port in a storm territory. You know, less VE Day, dreams of a new Jerusalem in this green and pleasant moor, Dunkirk. Get as many out as we can, sort of thing.
1: Gareth, you're smart. You don't wind anyone up the wrong way. People like you. You're calm, you're reliable. And we think that that is what England needs right now. A period of calm.
0: Just to say it again, what I think it needs is change. Careful. But quite radical change.
2: Yes, of course. No, totally.
1: Oh, yes, but you accept.
3: Who do you guys think the next permanent England manager should be? Like, who would you want to see take over England?
4: I think people are just trying to reclaim how great Britain was. We're still living in the past, man. It's 2016.
5: But I do not think it would be right for me to try to be the captain that steers our country to its next destination.
6: Following the referendum, we face a time of great national change.
7: They've got away with not listening to the working class people. For so long,
8: politics has got a lot to do with football. So it's going to ignite nationalistic feelings in individuals.
9: Listen, let's see what he can do. Is he the right man for the job? And is he capable of leading a nation and a country?
10: To prepare you in terms of parliamentaries, it basically goes the royal family, then the government, then the England manager. Ready?
11: Morning.
0: Yeah, just really to say, I realise the last week has been a very difficult one, certainly. For our organisation, the reason I'm here is I always feel it's important to step forward into a leadership position when asked.
12: Gareth, would you like the job full time?
10: Amy.
13: Were you shocked by what happened to Sam? Are you shocked to be here?
0: Well, I can't pretend that... Look, I didn't know that when I turned up to work on a normal Tuesday morning, this would be my life Tuesday afternoon, but in football, things change quickly. You get used to that and rise to the challenge.
13: Why do you think the FA made you caretaker?
14: They have
10: Dan.
15: Thank you. Gareth, your only previous significant experience as a manager was with Middlesbrough, who were relegated. Simple question, really. Do you think you're up to this? Feels like what England need right now is a proven winner, and your own history with England is defined by a particular...
13: How big a moment is this for you personally?
0: Yes, I believe I'm up to this.

0: Oh, hello. Sorry to keep you all. I'm Gareth. I know I'm not the person you expected to see here, but here we are, so.
1: All right, boss. Pleasure to, et cetera. Mike Webster, performance coach. I was brought in under Sam as a potential number two, but.
0: Of course. Hi, Mike. This is my number two, Steve.
1: Steve Ollen? Yeah, of course, your reputation and so on.
2: Yeah, how are you doing, Mike?
1: This is Phil, physio Phil.
3: Hello. All right.
4: Hi.
3: How was the firing squad?
0: Hmm?
3: Press conference.
0: Fine. They come with an idea of you, you know, and they try to make that image stick.
3: Sure, yeah. Is he tough enough? Is he too nice, that bollocks?
0: Exactly, yeah. That bollocks, yeah.

0: Some muffins for everyone.
1: Well, that's very sweet, you go.
2: Do you know what, Ashley? Not for me. I need to set an example to the, is that an arm and cross or no? Ah, shit. I'll tell you what, I'll tear off a little. Actually, fuck it, I've touched it now. No, I might as well have the whole thing.
0: So, to set out my main goal, then, well, it's to get people smiling again.
1: To get, sorry, boss.
0: To get people happy.
1: Oh. All right.
0: Look, we've had what many thought was a golden generation of players. Gerrard, Lampard, Rooney, and at the same time, we've had a series of our worst results almost ever. How can that be? Oh, it's okay to speak freely. Honestly, you're free to say anything.
2: Okay, look, I'll speak freely. It's the players. I'm sorry, but a lot of them, they're arrogant. You know, they just don't care. It's not like it was in your day, Gareth. This lot, they're a bunch of millionaires who get pampered and spoiled. They just don't feel it in their guts anymore. You know, that pride that men used to feel playing for their country.
3: A lack of camaraderie.
2: No, let's be honest, right? They need a firm hand, a fucking good talking to. I'm just saying.
0: Okay, thank you. All of you.
1: The clock's ticking. Qualifiers and all that. Assume you're sticking with the squad. The same players.
4: Thank you. All right.
1: Right, Wayne.
5: Are you all right, Garrett? Ah, shit, sorry. I suppose it's boss now, innit? Hey.
0: Nah, we don't need to... all that.
5: Oh, well, anyway, you know, congrats. Can't believe it. It's getting to the point where the managers are young enough or I'm fucking old enough to play with them. It's, that's mad.
0: It is getting to that point, Wayne. I do think this is... sort of like a moment for forking the road, if you know what I mean, for the side. Where if we're going to properly try something new, reset, then...
5: What, the gate? I look at you, giving out orders.
0: I'm sorry. 53 goals for England, Wayne. The most ever. Any player.
5: No silverware to show for it, though, eh?
4: Right.
0: Wayne.
5: What?
0: What's going wrong? What are we getting so wrong?
5: Look, Garrett, I'll be honest with you. You know, the lads, they don't want to play anymore. Like, no one here will tell you that, but I will.
0: Don't want to play?
5: For England? Right, it's changed. At your club, you make a mistake and it's shit, yeah, but, you know, you're back again the next week. Right, but England, and these moments that you know about, right, it's too much. For what? A few weeks ago, I came off the pitch to them booze and no one said anything to me. I went back to my hotel room alone and I just decided, fuck it. Went on a bender for 2 days straight until I couldn't feel or think anything. You know, and I'm not proud of that, but it is what it is. You know, I've never met anyone who can change that, mate. Like, so you can make a back four into a three, or you can have the kit red instead of fucking white, but, you know, like, some questions are just too big or frightening enough to ask, Garrett. So good luck.
6: When was the last time you were scared? The last time you were overwhelmed with waves of worry and anxiety? But don't get me wrong, some fear is necessary. It helps protect us when we're at real risk from harm. But fear can also force us to make poor decisions in the moment.

0: If those decisions come from a place of panic or terror, for me, the real tragedy of being afraid isn't what it does to us. It's what it takes. It robs us of joy. You know, that job we didn't apply for. Never telling that person how we feel. In your workplaces, without knowing it, you might have assembled whole structures around avoiding tough choices because of fear. As leaders then, how do you cultivate an environment where you empower your team to make impactful decisions in the moment? Thank you. Thank you.
1: Dr. Pippa Grange?
0: Oh, Gareth Southgate.
1: I hope this doesn't feel like an ambush or a tackle from behind. I know we've been calling, trying to. I'm just a fan of your work.
0: Oh, well, now I feel really bad declining your interview. It's just, I don't think it's for me.
1: I get that, I do. There's a lot about football I don't like or agree with Pippa. And I know it hasn't always been as open to mental health, you know, or psychologists.
0: I was a performance psychologist. Now I'm more of a culture coach, looking at the whole culture of a place.
1: Okay, wow. Well, that's exactly what I'm... You see, I've been put in a car already going 100 miles an hour whose entire engine I want to change, but I'm already driving it, so I need change makers from the outside. And, well...
0: Okay, what is it you're actually asking for? Brass tacks.
1: I just, well, I'd settle right now for the team feeling better. They're not in a good way, the pressures and the expectation on our lads. It's everything I know you know about.
0: And everything you know about, right? What you went through all those years ago. I'm sorry, that must have been hard.
1: Honestly, thanks, but I'm okay. I am Pippa. I actually am. And I know by saying I three times makes it sound like I'm not, but... I know with help, I can help prevent any of those young lads going through that.
0: Hmm.
1: Is that a good, hmm, or...?
0: England, you say?
1: Yeah. Come help fix England with me.
2: So does Southgate have the players available to reach the final stages of major tournaments?
3: Job at the moment, it's a thankless task. Don't feel that we've got the players to compete at the top level at international football.
4: Oh my God.
5: I can't believe it, seriously. Are you... you're here for me? We are, Harry, yeah. You're arrogant now, aren't you, Gareth?
1: I am.
5: Oh, I'm Sheffield.
1: Nice. Just, what, an hour down the A1?
5: I'd avoid the A1 if I were you, boss. Better to go the A61 down Shadwell, change on the A6120 and circle back on the M1, straight to Junction 34.
1: Oh, OK, yeah. Thank you. So?
5: England. Really?
1: Yes, Harry. Really.
6: It's all about the players. Have we got the players? I'm not sure we've got the players. That's the problem. I don't think it's the managers. I think it's the players.
1: Trust me. Let's give it another go.
6: Makes the right decisions for the right reasons. I think he will be successful.
3: You know, it's tough because everyone expects in this country England to be up there, you know, challenging the top teams in the world. When realistically, we don't really have the depth of squad of players at our disposal for us to be able to do that. So it's a tough, thankless job, I think, for Gareth, but I hope he does well.

Morning, team. Morning. Have a seat. Sit down. Welcome to St George's. Some of you for the first time. Now, I know you know who most of us are, but if I could...

0: Hey, sorry. Hi, hello. Took me ages to sort my...
1: This is Dr. Pippa Grange, our new head of people.
2: What, she's head of all the people?
1: She's a psychologist, Deli. We're going to be working on your mental resilience, as well as our performance and other things. Now, one of the things I wanted to talk about is stories.
3: Stories.
2: Yeah, you know, once upon a time.
1: Yeah, sort of. Myths, legends, folklores. These can be a source of pride. But sometimes, some of them can weigh you down. Imprison a place or the people in it. And for some reason, that does something to us. So let me tell you something. We are probably not going to win the World Cup.
4: That's good. Very funny.
1: Yeah. Now, what I mean is, I mean, we could. You never know. But we really probably are not going to win this World Cup.
5: The fuck is our less, man?
1: Yeah, and the good news is, no one else expects us to either. And why should they? Why do we believe England can and should win every time? And what evidence? The tournament after 1966, we came eighth. Then in 1974, we didn't even qualify. 1978, we didn't qualify. Yeah? Then we came sixth, then eighth, then fourth, ninth, sixth, seventh, 13th, and most recently, 26th. But in the press, in here, every time, we better come first, this is our time, don't cock it up, and it paralyzes us. It stops you expressing yourselves. Do you know what makes up a story? A three-act structure. Beginning, middle, and end. And do you know what I think our problem has been? You lot turn up, a new team, and everybody expects us to be instantly here, always on the cusp of victory without properly building from the ground up. So, what if we relieved ourselves of that pressure? What if we planned for a longer journey?
6: So what's happening in 2,251 days?
1: That is the World Cup final in Qatar, three tournaments away. Beginning, middle, end. What if that's what we aim to win? A long-term plan. So now, you can just breathe. Create your story, your history. Now, we don't have to come up with all the answers right now, but I would like to go on a quest with you over time to discover that. Yeah? And speaking of, you've all heard of King Arthur and his Knights of the Round Table, their great quest to bring home the Holy Grail. And these knights were defined by their bravery, yeah, to pull the sword from the stone, if chosen. But also by their honour, decency. And well, I see a lot of that in you guys, I do, so maybe that's something we can think about. Pippa, a few words.
0: Yeah. I mean, only to say I'm available. One-to-one, of course, any time you want to chat. But Gareth would also like to protect some time when you're all together, like this, to share things as a team. Some of the doubts, worries, anxieties you're all feeling.
6: Awkward silence.
7: All right, don't be rude, man. Come on.
6: Fuck off, Hendo. You weren't saying anything evil.
7: You've just been rude, man. Been fucking rude.
1: It's okay. It's just something to try, yeah? To dip your toe into. Deli.
2: Me? Nah, I don't do doubts or whatever. You know, it's about being positive, isn't it?

0: trying to find our feet with this. It's okay.
1: Nine goals all season.
0: Mike, Steve.
2: Delhi, Raheem, Eric, take 10. Everyone else outside.
3: All right, TikTok, let's play some football. Let's go.
4: Europa.
5: So, that went well.
0: Yeah. Things aren't waters they've waded into before. Facing their fears.
6: Oh, penalties? Jesus, really?
2: Yeah, Gareth has asked us to look at them.
6: I can't even watch them. I'd turn my back, look away, the torture.
0: And yet, most managers in the past haven't talked about them, practiced even, and yet, it's increasingly the way we exit tournaments. So, Steve.
2: England have never, ever won a penalty shootout in a World Cup. We lost on penalties in 1990 against Germany. 98 against Argentina. Against Portugal in 2004. Against Portugal again, fucking hell, in 2006. We lost against Italy in 2012. And not forgetting 1996.
7: Gareth.
0: Yeah.
7: Now, look, England take their penalties the quickest in the world. An average of 2.8 seconds between the whistle and the kick. And the Germans, the best in the world, take three times that. Three times as long before they shoot. Englishmen go so fast, we're basically the premature ejaculators of penalties.
5: But why? Sorry, why do they take them so fast? Why the rush?
7: It's not possible to measure why. It just is the case. And forgive me, Pippa, but how's your penalty taken, by the way, can I ask?
5: Me? Don't think I could take one to save my life.
0: Mike, Pippa knows coaching is your guy's department, but when it comes to psychology...
7: I'm just joking.

Good question. Everyone wants to know always about who would have taken, who didn't want to take them. I will take that to the grave with me because we were collective responsibility right the way through. Southgate actually looked as if he was looking at me, where one or two maybe wasn't. And I think it's a matter of the pressure is on. And he missed the penalty. And that was it. And I could only feel for Southgate because I was a penalty taker. And just in a league match, if I missed a penalty, I mean, I missed, I think, 2 penalties. And you just feel like you let everyone down. You don't even think about yourself. You just think, oh, everything's risen. But here is pressure beyond.

0: Calm down, lads. Calm down, yeah? Listen to our instructor, all right?
1: Once again, when I blow the whistle, every man submerges themselves. When I blow it for a second time, you come back up. If anyone breaks the surface before my whistle, back you go. Got it?
2: Yes, sir! Yes, sir.

0: Dad, I can see his wife.
1: Are you sure?
0: We're out here doing this shit.
1: Think so. You're out of pickers. You're out of breath with your little legs.
2: Piss off, Billy.
3: Oi, oi, come on, let's get it done. Concentrate. Uncle goes over here, you out for the season?
4: You out for the season.
3: Wow, amazing. Amazing impression.
1: Two Geordies, both called Jordan. What's that about then?
2: Oh, who's he calling the Geordie?
3: Mackham's your dick.
1: Mackie's?
2: Sparked you out, Billy, I swear.
5: You know what? I came to play football. Now, what's this marine stuff? Seriously, waste of time.
1: Need a shit.
5: Fucking joke.
1: How short is your short?
6: Well, they're talking.
7: Taking the piss, yeah, which is a start, I suppose.
6: You don't think this is a good idea? I used to love the Scouts. Working together, bonding.
7: Oh, no, I'm a big fan of bonding. I'm not sure lack of grit is the problem. It might be the problem.
6: Can I ask you a question?
7: Of course.
6: When we were back at St. George's, go on through, fellas, we'll catch you up. When we were talking about penalties, you asked why. Why is England who struggle the most? Do you have any idea on why us?
7: Really want to know?
6: Yeah, I do.
7: All our players react the same way. When they miss, they literally curl up into a ball. Like a fetus. They make themselves small. Like Gareth, everyone thinks that footballers are overconfident, arrogant. It's not that they don't care. They're afraid. They do feel completely alone when they're standing on that spot. They don't know how to ask for help, and we don't know how to give it.
6: I think I know where you're going with this. Do you ever wonder if there are sort of alternative universes out there? Like one where I picked a different spot. Yeah. And with that, England is a happier, more confident place as a result.
7: I don't know, maybe. But we don't live in that England, do we?
6: No.
7: We live in this one. The one where you fucking missed. All I'm saying is, if you don't go there, Gareth, they never will.

0: Dave, what are we doing?
1: Just can't believe it.
0: This is bullshit.
2: Oh, it's team building. Be a team.
1: How much time have we got?
0: I don't know, man. I think I look pretty like fucking dashing. You know, got my Call of Duty Black Ops shit going on.

So, all right, fellas, settle down a second, please. Thank you. Pippa spoke back at St. George's about sharing the doubts and fears that we all have. And I feel that should include me as well as you, because, well, I have everything on the line here too, right? So my thing that I'd like to share comes from what happened when I played for England in 96. And everybody in the country was so happy. There were parties, people were smiling. Then came the semi-final. We were against Germany, of course. We scored first, early. Shearer, 1-0. But then Kunst equalised for Germany, making it 1-1. Staying that way till extra time, which then meant penalties. All the other players before me, they all scored theirs, the first five, and Germany scored theirs, so it was sudden death. First player to miss, their team was out. And there was a silence in our huddle. Who's going to go first? So I put my hand up. And so I began that walk. Yeah? That long walk to the spot. My legs were so weak. The whistle went. I ran up.

kicked the ball softly, like so, so soft, and the keeper rolled gently towards it, and that was it. And I just wanted to disappear. I can't tell you. I knew I was responsible for ending millions of people's dream. No one knew what to say to me after. I didn't want them to say anything anyway. I couldn't bear it. It was really just a very bad time. Just was. Nearly stopped me from saying yes to this job, is the truth, because

0: I'm afraid of hurting people. Hurting myself. Barmia. And I haven't let those fears stop me doing what I love. There. That's it.
1: Wow. Sorry.
0: Yeah, you don't have to put your hand up.
2: Was there really a player called Cunts?
0: Tell you, you nugget. Yeah, there was, yeah. Hey, hold up, wait a minute, guys, fellas, down. You're doing it again. You're in your clubs, United, Spurs, mix it up. Come on, let's cross over, that's it, Harry. And again, let's start again. You're a team, yeah? We're all one. Back round again.

0: to be so happy.
1: So honestly, we want to be so happy.
2: They all seem a bit more, you know.
3: Yeah. Yeah, they do. So any thoughts on our potential captain?
4: Ha ha ha!

0: So, it's journal day. Handing them out, you're getting them. They're going to be your best friend. Don't be scared of them. Guys, use these to share your thoughts, your fears, your doubts. You never have to talk about what's in there.
1: Yes.
2: Turn it.
3: British hat.
4: What is that? Come on! Oh. How about you bunch of bastards? I'll have every fucking one of you back. Come on!
0: New idea, Jordan. Rather than the taker having to fetch the ball himself, you're going to hand it to him.

0: the fake lad who stuck his hand in the air, we will know in advance who is taking the pen and in what order. So those players,
1: finishing,
0: every one of them,
2: you're done. Oh, trick.
0: Will be completely ready.
1: Lovely. Let's start. Turn. And then turn.
0: Of a wizard hunt. A standard bearer of the new values of our new team, our New England captain, Harry Kane.
3: Win here tonight, and England are set for Russia.
4: Yeah, we got a real vibe. We don't know what we're doing, but it feels right.
3: It's Kyle Walker's cross. It's terrific. It's Harry Kane. Captain Kane in stoppage time. And England are Russia back.
5: Skip to the good bit.
6: Here, let's have a toast, everyone, to the new permanent England manager. To Russia with love.

0: Writing big thoughts, are we?
1: Nah, just, drawing.
0: I had a little go. Fears and shit.
2: My dad had, cancer in his throat, like.
1: I'm sorry, that's
0: fine. No, top, but yeah, in terms of like that was one for me, you know. He never even let us see him, like any of us for years, wanted to deal with it all by himself. His pride in it. Yeah. Deal with things alone, suffer in silence, all of that.
1: My folks, I'm dead lucky. Like, they worked for UEFA. So, I don't know, you feel like you have to earn that bit, you know? That opportunity. Yeah, it's probably one of my biggest, not fears, but not being useful. Yeah, I'd hate that.
3: My man's got to touch his head, fuckers, no?
4: When we say you're part of a team, we don't just mean the lads you see around you now, but part of a continuum that goes back and back. Harry Kane. Did you know, for example, we've established that your England legacy number is 1,207. That's your place. You are the 1,207th player to ever put on this shirt. Raheem, number 1,190. Beckham, Shearer, Rooney, even I have one, a legacy number. Gareth Southgate, 1,071. Going all the way back to number one, because Robert Barker.
3: Nah, what, the keeper?
4: First ever for England's first international against Scotland in 1872. And I want you to think about that before we depart to Russia. The team that you are in, this team, and the one stretching back and back over 150 years, guys, of stories.
5: Beckham has scored for England. He's done it again.
6: Great run by Michael Beckham.

0: hadn't taken the piss out of Love. Didn't really seem to enjoy putting an England shirt on. And he's actually just changed the whole culture.
1: I think it's a good choice. He fits the bill. He's been there. Whether it's the one to go into the finals, that remains to be seen.
2: Can we go there and get through the group stages and eat into the competition, last 16, quarter-final, and these players that we see week in, week out, can they produce their best moments on the biggest stage?
3: Yeah, are you looking so surprised there?
4: Ah, Paul.
3: Yeah.
4: Look at his friend.
3: Yeah, so enough of that.
4: An English gentleman.
3: I know, an English gentleman.
5: Okay, jacket you. Right, come on, everyone. Let's go, let's go. We're running late.
6: Dare to dream. England are ready for their opening game of the 2018 World Cup. Southgate's team kick off against Tunisia in the city of Volgograd. It's the youngest England squad since the 1962 World Cup, and they arrived in Russia unbeaten in over a year.

Fakhreddin Ben Youssef, and he scores! And he gives thanks, and Tunisia are level. The first African goal of World Cup 2018.

0: German team that have excited a nation. England 6, Panama 1.
1: England's biggest win in major tournament football season goes through.
2: Here, well, they absolutely gave them a huge standing ovation. Hands above their heads.
0: Now we know how it feels to win.
3: England through to the knockout stages. It's sudden death from here to the final.
4: It is hard not to dream. For those who remain, very hard. With every passing day, with every falling giant, the possibilities appear to blossom. The referee's seen a partial penalty. Kane is having to demonstrate the nerve of a warrior. Harry Kane is England's priceless gem. Colombian pain, perhaps English progress. See down beneath me that England are preparing their first change. Eric Dier has appeared in the company of Steve Holland. As he goes off, Dele Alli can only implore his teammates to see the job through. Embraced by a manager who has a lot of belief in him. Cuadrado takes! Colombia save themselves at the last!
5: We're now in the 119th minute. Penalties approaching. Three in for England. Trippier into the box. Clicked on by Maguire. Whacked away for Colombia by Mina.
6: It's not there. It's going to take the time. I think they've accepted Colombia that it's going to go to a shootout.
5: One minute of added time. We have 60 seconds. Ladies and gentlemen, boys and girls, late in the evening in Moscow. We are 1 minute away from a penalty shootout between England and Colombia for a place in the quarterfinals of the World Cup. I think my heart rate's just increased in saying those words. That's it. Colombia 1, England 1 after extra time. And you know what that means? It's penalties for England at a World Cup.
7: Okay, listen up. This is it. We all know the order, that's not going to change. You've all chosen where you're shooting, that won't change. Which means we are in control of the things we can be in control of, okay?
8: Yeah.
7: Okay? Yeah.
9: Remember, that whistle is not for you. It's for them. You can take as long as you need.
10: You're a wizard, Harry.
9: Visualize the one pen you've practiced, and no matter what the keeper does to spook you, stick to that.
11: Harry Kane, 1,207.
4: And so for England, King Kane.
5: Kane again! And it's 1-1.
6: Brilliant Harry Kane pens, and he's fantastic at them.
12: You are not alone on that spot. There is an invisible thread linking you all, connected.
4: Marcus Rashford, young, raw, 20-year-old kid from Manchester.
13: Marcus Rashford, 1,215.
4: Rashford, that's good too.
12: Know for certain, no matter what the outcome, you'll be welcomed back into the team the same way as all the others.
5: Oh, the centre ball away. Can't be a lead 3-2.
12: It'll sound counterintuitive, but one fear that players who miss have is turning back to face the rest of you with your heads down, tossing your bottles to the ground, and that fear can manifest in you the very thing you're afraid of.
8: For England now, a native of the Northeast,
10: John Henderson, 1,170.
8: Painful to watch.

0: Harry Maguire got out biggest. Harry Maguire, stepping in. It's Lingard's cross. It's Dele Alli's finish. Well, Justinson. Oh, fine stop from Pickford. The Three Lions are dreaming indeed.
1: Croatia quite easily and then go on to win the World Cup.
2: It is a first World Cup semi-final for England since 1990.
3: 90 minutes for these young England players to write their name in history.
4: It's coming out!
5: It's coming out!
6: No, it's coming out!
7: Gareth Southgate and the boys have done a fantastic job.
8: Coming home. It's coming home.
9: Coming home.
10: Coming home.
11: Coming home.
12: Have you not heard?
13: It's coming home.

0: is that going to reignite the fans' passion for the national team like this?
1: Well, I mean, just 2 years after the horror of losing to Iceland, they've done so much to restore England's reputation and reconnect the public to their football team.
0: But now the dust has set, right? So there's also a question that's going to haunt it. Will we ever get a better chance to reach a World Cup final than we've just had?

0: Southgate had history in his hands and the first World Cup final since 1966 in his sight. The country's expectation, right, to reach fever pitch after England took the lead.
1: That Luka Modric, I mean, he took control of the game and Southgate's men faded. As the game wore on, they just looked physically and mentally drained.
2: Pickers kicked the ball long 40 times in total instead of working it up the field. And no, couldn't find a white shirt to save his life. Harry Kane, he lost the ball a total of 21 times. As history has often proven, England are, psychologically, for some reason, very vulnerable to going up and then bedding down for the age-old long period of agony. The whole team, exhausted, reverted to playing it safe under pressure, less free, less fearless.
3: OK, all right. Well, a lot to unpack and learn from. Thanks. Anyone else?
4: Without apportioning blame, and this is with respect, Pippa, I really do mean that, but the amount of time we spent on the warm and fuzzy stuff, which I'm not against, but why then in the end was it the mindset that gave in?
5: It doesn't mean the work was wasted, Mike. It means we got further than any other team in decades. But learning how to sustain your psychological resilience over a whole tournament,
4: yeah,
5: that takes time.
4: And who knows?
5: It takes more work on this, not less.
4: If we spent more time drilling the lads in midfield on how to cope with Modric and co, then maybe...
3: Okay. All right. OK.
4: What would there be in your picture in the press now, Pippa? The penalty whisperer or whatever you...
5: Hey, that's not me, OK? I did not put that out there.
3: No, we know.
5: I have not, and I would not put myself in the spotlight, ever.
4: Okay. If I'm wrong, I'm sorry.
3: And look, the good news, we all came in here, unexpected, last minute, stitched something together at high speed, and look what we did. Now we have the time to begin building our new England. Proper tactics, style of play. Culture. Remember, this is a longer story, and we're actually

0: ahead of the clock. It's a World Cup in 4 years. That's the goal. We'd hoped Act 1 would be reaching the quarterfinals, Act 2, semis, Act 3, victory, but we did one better. And more than that, the feeling in the country. We should be proud and confident now going forward. Something is working, and we're ahead.
1: Look, sorry, got testy back there.
2: We all just...
1: We care.
3: I care, Mike.
1: Us lot, the back room. We don't go out on the pitch to the fans. It's for the gaffer and the players.
3: Gareth asked us to share in it all as a team. Otherwise,
1: Gareth's a nice guy. Too nice. But what's best for him is to be the figurehead. To take the glory and him alone. Because he sure as hell would take the blame when it all goes to shit.
4: I will shortly leave the job that it has been the honour of my life to hold.
0: To serve the country I love.
5: Good afternoon.
6: The time has come to give strong leadership and to change this country for the better. The British people have had enough of waiting.
7: Even in the darkest moments, we can see the bright future ahead.

0: From this evening, I must give the British people a very simple instruction. You must stay at home.
1: In the UK, 798 people have now been infected,
2: there
1: up
2: been
1: by 208.
2: COVID-related
3: government deaths are determined to clamp down early.
0: 53 recorded deaths across the UK.
2: Record-breaking 9.
1: Leading to the suspension of the Premier's until 8:20.
4: Well above the capacity of NHS in
5: 2020. More deaths.
2: To over 1,000
3: more restrictions yet.
1: World sport has come to a standstill.
6: I hope in the years to come, everyone will be able to take pride in how they responded to this challenge. And those who come after us will say the Britons of this generation were as strong as any, that the attributes of self-discipline, of quiet, good-humoured resolve, and of fellow feeling still characterise this country.
7: The pride in who we are is not a part of our past. It defines our present and our future. We should take comfort that while we may have more still to endure, better days will return. We will be with our friends again. We will be with our families again. We will meet again.

0: feels almost, I don't know, like a church. That sort of hush. Still, Pelé always said Wembley was the cathedral of football. Arguably, it's, you know, your stuff about stories, almost perfect in a way. The world of football returning here in pilgrimage. It really is coming home.
1: It's confirmed. We would host it here instead.
0: Postponed for a year, but yes. The plan to share the Euros, different countries, nice idea, lovely in fact, but with COVID never going to happen. UEFA's asked us to pretty much host the lot. Hosting adds expectation, doesn't it? It demands something. And so I just wanted to say that.
1: You just wanted to say
0: that the universe has conspired to give us the best opportunity to end this, Gareth. Home advantage.

0: end this quest, to bring it back, to restore something in us, in England. And if that means a change of emphasis, yes, culture, happiness, is everyone okay? But now, ruthlessly towards winning.
1: It's always been about winning, Greg. The is everyone okay stuff, that's always only ever been about getting the best out of them. But we set a timetable and the Euros are only Act Two. Too much too soon might undo some of
0: that. I know, but events and all that. Events, Gareth.

0: 1966.
1: Tournament at home. So, what about training?
2: A camp of sorts, that's possible.
3: Yeah, complicated. Might have to bubble, sort of, as a squad. Not simple, but...
2: Yeah, and fans in the stands, or...?
3: Limited test schemes, big crowds.
2: Oh, that'll be weird.
3: Yeah, might have to pump in sound or something to give it atmos.
2: Squad.
1: Look, Gareth, you're a loyal bloke. But this is a tournament at Wembley. We're going to have to make some tough decisions. The under-21s, the talent that's there, ready, waiting. We need to make room for it. Remember something you said? When all this started, before Russia, you wanted England to feel young again. That was you.
3: I think that might have been Tony Blair. But, yeah, I think I stole and repurposed that, yeah.
1: Well... A new story. New England. This is our time. Nice is nice. But winning is winning.

0: Oh, Eric, it's Gareth.
1: Yeah, it's just this tournament, you know. It feels like the tournament that
0: I'm sorry, Eric. What you did for your country, that fifth penalty.
1: But if the most use I can be for the team is to not be in it, then...
0: Thanks, Eric. I'll see you soon.

0: No, I'm good. I get it. I've not been in form, and I don't need my hand holding or my ass wiping. I'm not a child, so.
1: It's not about being a child, it's about normal feelings of disappointment. So if you want to talk.
0: What's talking gonna change? It won't change it. So.
1: Okay. Well, I think you might have my number. Do you have my number?
0: Yeah, I think so. Thanks.

0: You're gonna do some therapy on me?
1: No, but I'm here if you want to share what you're thinking, if you want to chat.
0: What I'm thinking, right? I think I'm thinking about, you know, the vibes now are all about trust and be vulnerable and you are safe here. Fucking great. Glad I trusted. That worked out well.
1: It's about trusting others with what you're going through, Deli. The good and the bad. And there's always going to be bad in sport at this level.
0: Do you think I don't fucking know that, Pippa? Sorry. I don't know who that is. That name. I don't speak to those people no more. They're not my family. I went to live somewhere else. Fucking passed around. Like, fuck them. Not fuck them. I just, I feel that. Following me around on my back.
1: I had a lot of very different from you. But my family growing up wasn't stable. And I learned how to close those feelings down, keep small. And I feel so lucky that I realized later how wrong that was. That everything we're worried and frightened about just becomes bigger in the dark. All I'm saying is, always share this stuff, Deli. Make it less big.
0: What's it matter anyways? When you're being dropped. Always being dropped.

0: first home tournament since Euro 96. What a summer that was. The sun shone and the country came together.
1: Yeah. I mean, well, for all that we've been through the last year and a bit, I just want to feel connected again and want to feel part of something.
0: Yeah.
1: I wanted to feel like the summer of 96, except this time we go on and win.
0: Yeah, but for a long while, we've not been feeling too good about ourselves in this country.
1: Look, I think England need to leave. Football can do just that.

0: Kyle.
1: Oh my gosh, boss. Sorry, I'm eating a chomp. I have been following the nutrition plan, I promise.
0: Yeah, yeah, it's okay. Just this once.
1: One of these in my Bible. Maybe like my... Maybe like my desert island things, you know?
0: That's great, the Kyle. I love that. What's your favorite, you know, beer?
1: I don't know, I'd say the caramel, you know? Makes it sweet, adds a little something to it.
0: I'm in the Bible.
1: I don't know. It's all good. It reminds me that God is there, guiding me, that he has a plan.
0: Well, he's not the only one, Bakaya.
1: Thanks, boss.

0: What is that?
1: Is that a trick question?
0: No. The world is about to be focused on us. On here. And these are going to be everywhere. In every car, millions of homes. And these things can be emotive and complicated. We know that. So let's own it and uncomplicate it. I set us the task before Russia of asking the question, what is your England? And you've started to answer that on the pitch. Your character as a team. Great, amazing. I just don't want us to be knocked sideways at, well, two things with this surprise new pressure of hosting. One, the expectation that comes with that to do well, better. And two, the amount of, I suppose, national introspection that comes when you host. So I'm asking what home means to you. Phil, hello Phil, where's home for you?
2: Stockport.
0: Jack?
3: Home when, home now?
0: Your origins.
3: Oh, Solihull.
0: And Jaden?
4: South London, Kennington.
0: And you're proud of those places, right?
5: Yeah,
6: of course.
0: You know, poems or paintings or the cliche of the idea of England is always hills and countryside and little village greens, but that's not where you come from, is it? Where most of the fans come from. We should be proud of that. Speak up. Declare the places you're from. I'm Gareth from Crawley. I'm Gareth from Crawley, which I know makes me sound like a travel agent. But for better or worse, I'm England manager. And I fell in love with this game, kicking a ball against my back wall in a small semi in Crawley.
7: Small semi.
0: That's who I am. So who's next?
8: Mosbury, South Yorkshire. Wolfhamstow.
9: Washington. Tyne and Wear.
10: Ely. Sunderland.
11: Withenshaw.
0: Exactly, Withenshaw. Those places were told sound like shit places. Yeah, but they're our shit places. Yeah, they're the fans' places.
12: Yeah.
0: England.
12: Yeah.
0: Being confident in our identity, knowing our story, is how we're going to win this tournament.
13: What? You think we can win this one?
0: I think we can.
14: Yeah.
0: I think we will.
15: Yes.
16: England are second favourites to win the tournament behind world champions France.
17: There's a real opportunity here because of the array of attacking talent. Harry Kane is one of the best strikers in world football, and our biggest asset of them all is our manager.
16: Southgate is reshaping football.

0: Do you have a minute?
1: Yeah. Of course. Pippa?
0: I'm sorry, Gareth.
1: Okay.
0: Don't think I
1: Oh, no,
0: hold any
1: wait a
0: feelings
1: minute, please.
0: towards
1: If you're
0: you
1: thinking
0: or
1: of
0: any of
1: going,
0: this, because I don't.
1: Pippa, the Euros and the new pressure they're under.
0: I know, but I don't think I'm helping your story by becoming a part of it. And I really don't want to be the story, Gareth. And with you going in a slightly new
1: No, it
0: direction,
1: isn't new.
0: okay, different. A different backroom structure and emphasis. But honestly, that's fine because. Gareth. Hey, I say this with love and an awareness that you're sort of trapped here, aren't you?
1: Trapped. You think I'm trapped?
0: But this, me here, was never meant to be my whole life. This was never meant to be the thing that defined me.
1: This is the clock thing. Bringing it forward. Stepping up there. Because I accept we really are pressing forward with performance now. The end result. I
0: Gareth,
1: accept
0: our
1: that.
0: work has always been about getting their best
1: Yes, and
0: performance.
1: we've made huge strides, but now they need to learn to win.
0: Gareth, that's a. You have everything you need to be able to win.
1: Well, okay, but now that we're hosting, we have to prove inescapably that this way works.
0: Really? Not even a bit of this is about wanting to redefine your part in the story? Gareth, you're still there, aren't you?
1: There, where?
0: 96, you're still on that
1: Oh,
0: spot.
1: please don't fucking patronize me, Pippa, okay? Sorry, but like I haven't been on that long walk away from there. Like I haven't done that work. I know what I did.
0: What happened to you? Not what you did.
1: I didn't decide. I can't help it. That walk away from it has brought me right back here. A tournament here with those ghosts. All I can do, try and do, is this. Seize this moment now.
0: And what I need to do is step away. It's okay. It's okay.
1: Pippa, wait a minute.

0: How are you doing, Marcus?
1: All right.
0: You're writing in your journal, that's good.
1: Nah, I tried, but you don't believe in, like, superstitions and stuff, do you?
0: Well, it doesn't matter what I believe, does it? What do you believe?
1: You know, H doesn't shave if he's on a scarring streak. Think Eric's been wearing the same socks for about 9 years. They all know I tap my boots together 4 times before a game. But I also, secretly, I know it sounds daft, but I also look up to my nan and say a couple words. But I can't remember if I did that in Russia when we went out for that final game. But I didn't play well and we lost. And I know it's ages ago, but I still think about it.
0: Well, okay. It doesn't matter when you do it, does it? Do it now. We'll do it
1: Nah,
0: together.
1: come on, no, staffed.
0: Well, what's her name, your gran?
1: Cillian.

0: Celianne, I wanted to say, your grandson, he was one of five young men back against Colombia who did something for his country no others have ever done. And that's locked forever. No one can ever take that away. So, yeah.
1: Yeah. And then your feet. One, two, three, four.

It is a very different type of challenge. Tight surrounds, stark, close-up partisanship. This is the nuts and bolts of tournament qualifying for this emerging young England team. Raheem Sterling and Barkley sees it home.

0: I'm sorry, I didn't hear it, or I wasn't listening for it. I'm sorry, Raheem.
1: It's Marcus, fine.
0: Are you?
1: It's fine. Look, it's not like it's the first time we heard that stuff, right? Like monkey chants and shit. It's like, oh wow, like so fucking original.
0: What do you want to do? Should we, all of us, collectively say something, maybe?
1: What? Yeah. What, just like that? You think it's that easy?
0: No, I'm sorry. I didn't mean to make it sound easy.
1: And I have been saying. And say what, anyway? What, like that racist abuse is bad? That it's upsetting? Like that needs saying?
2: Then we should say something. Right? Can't always just be you guys.
3: They'll just tell us to shut up, stick to football. They always do. You know, you talk about with the flags, what is our England? This is a part of it. People that think that some of us shouldn't be wearing the shirt.
1: Right. Because today it will just be like, oh, well, we were playing abroad. Abroad that happens. But I'm like, nah. It happens at home too. Our home, Gareth. Our England. He's right. This is just a part of it. So you're going to include that? Talk about that?
2: Yeah. We talk about that.
4: So England's European Championship campaign is precisely a week away. Here is the last dress rehearsal for Gareth Southgate's squad. And England take a knee in the ongoing campaign to eradicate racism from football.
5: Would you take the knee, Prime Minister?
6: I tell you honestly what I think.
5: This is a yes or no.
6: My answer.
7: Boris Johnson refuses to condemn fans booing England. That's absolutely clear.
6: Nobody defends booing of the England side.
8: Southgate insists his squad will show solidarity with those fighting for change.
9: So I was taking the knee thing. Maybe it's got a broader history, but it seems to be taken from the Game of Thrones.
10: English fans booing our boys was a disgrace. It's so un-English to boo.
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12: I can support it because I see it as a divisive symbol. I see it associated with Black Lives Matter.
13: There are probably other managers that may have been more likely than the woke Mr. Southgate.
14: We're wasting time arguing as to whether we should take a knee or not.

0: And I just wanted to talk about.
1: When he said we are about more than football, no, Mr. Southgate, the idea that it's right for the football team to get involved with political gestures is a mistake.
2: I thought there'd be more a sense of togetherness, maybe, going into this after what we all went through. I don't know, it feels so unedged, doesn't it?
3: Maybe someone needs to say that. Like you said, sort of name it. The mood, where we are.
2: Well, I'm not sure people want to hear any more from us, from me. What do I know anyway?
4: I hate social media.
2: I'd rather eat my own face.
3: Well, I don't know. A letter, then. Like wartime. A letter to home.
2: Jeez, looking dapper, mate. Looking sharp, fellas.
5: Nice one, Gaffer. Not as good as you get.
6: Look, I backed your whole thesis. I always do. Players owning their story, but Christ, is this what you meant? Political protests and... I thought we wanted to unite the country. This, it's so divisive.
2: It's what the players are dealing with, Greg. We can't bury our heads. We have to carry the, you know, the mood of the nation.
6: Wow. One man, Gareth, the mood of a nation? It's good, the players, that they feel like they can express. But how do we keep this as a celebration, too? That's all. I mean, don't we all need that, too, right now?
2: It will be a celebration, Greg, I promise. An honest one.

0: I think this is the most divided England has ever felt.
1: Be proud to be British.
2: Absolutely not.
3: All about immigrants,
4: criminals,
3: traitors, terrorists.
1: No, no, it's not like politically correct.
3: To help each other anymore. Level up.
0: No vaccines. Have brought
3: right. Right. Country that we have now
0: get
3: today.
0: A job. There are no. Well, there's a certain amount of self-pity.
1: That goes such a thing
3: to
1: quite
3: listen to the working class.
1: Oh gosh, more joy.
0: Get on with it. Enjoy your life.
3: We're all down.
0: It really is a
5: Dear England, I can't possibly hope to speak for an entire country, but I would like to share a few things with you as we begin this journey. It's been an incredibly difficult time. It's given us all a new understanding of the fragility of life. And in the grand scheme of things, perhaps football doesn't seem so important. And what I want to speak about is much bigger than football. I tell my players that what they are a part of, what we are all a part of, is an experience that lasts in the collective consciousness of our country. Every game has the potential to create a lifelong memory for an England fan somewhere. Why do we care so much? What I know is, what is often forgotten is, how much it means to the players. Players are fans too. The idea that they don't care has become a false narrative, and we must give them confidence to stand up for their teammates. I've never believed that we should just stick to football. Of course, I know my players and I will be judged on winning matches, believe me. But the reality is that the result is just a small part. It's about how we conduct ourselves and how we bring people together that lasts beyond the summer, that lasts forever.

0: to the rematch of the World Cup semi-final.
1: But England have won and they top the group. They will play in the round of 16 against who? We'll have to wait to see.
0: Now, after all the talk about the ghosts of history, it's down to these players to take their own places in the saga of this great international fixture. There's your spark, Wembley Ignites.
2: Boy from Wembley.
3: Yeah, boy from Wembley.
0: Grealish is! In comes the captain!
4: Gareth Southgate can have beating Germany to his incredible list of achievements.
5: What is lovely is we've given people another day to remember.
6: Great connection on it. It was always going to end up in the back of the net with that connection.
7: A lot of people have fallen out of love with football. These guys and the manager have made people think again in how special football is and can be.
5: Okay. Penalties. What, you think that's it? We've cracked them and we won't have to face them again. Come on. Yeah.

0: final for the first time in 55 years.
1: Unbelievable. Final at home. What a feeling. Obviously, it's going to be a tough game against Italy, but yeah, I can't wait.

0: said to tell Saka the other day, it's not always like this, don't get used to it.
1: Right, and now to finish the job?
0: Yeah, that's it. The finals are there to be won.
2: It was a long time coming. But the best part is, it's arrived. It's excitement and emotion around Wembley that hasn't been felt since, you know when. Are England's young lions ready for the game of their lives?
3: It's hard not to feel the stars aligning. That England should find themselves back here, at home, with all its ghosts of the past and hopes for the future.

0: game that so many have waited a lifetime to see is underway. Walker is charging past Trippier. It's Trippier who will cross, and it's Luke Shaw! It's the start of dreams! The excitement around Wembley now has reached levels never hit before.
1: It's going to be Sancho and Rashford on for England for the last few minutes.

0: Time to steel yourselves at home. England once again are involved in a penalty shootout. It had to come to this, didn't it? After a month of hard work, hard yards, it is down to kicks from 12 yards, 11 metres. Gareth Southgate has talked about penalties a lot. He's had to. Well, here we go, folks. Cross your fingers, hide behind the sofa, do whatever you do, and hope.
1: Christ, this can't be happening. Is this really happening?
0: First up for Italy is Domenico Berardi. Okay.

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Only came into the game for the last 2 minutes of action. He's had to sit and watch. Keep his legs fresh and ready for this.

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1: Up next, was brought on at the very end as a kind of special teams player, it's going to be Jadon Sancho.

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Jorginho, who has missed the 100% from the penalty spot. Jordan Pickford tells himself, no problem, he's up to this. He has to be.

Now, he can do no more than the rest of us than turn and watch. 19 years old, Bukayo Saka. Step up and take huge responsibility on his young shoulders. Saka has to score.

Welcome to EBS We Dahan Swap, Great Minds. My name is Sir Jonathan Bate, and I'm a biographer, critic, broadcaster, and professor of literature at Arizona State University in the USA and Oxford University in the UK. I've written many books about William Shakespeare and have edited his complete works for the Royal Shakespeare Company. So I'm delighted to be sharing with you my passion for the greatest writer in the history of the world. And in this episode, I'm especially delighted because I think that Twelfth Night is my favourite Shakespeare play. It's his most delicious comedy of disguise, desire, and the liberating misrule of carnival. Twelfth Night, or what you will, he called it. Call it what you like. But Twelfth Night, of course, is a night of festivity at the end of the Christmas season. The play is set in the sea-sprayed, magical land of Illyria, that is at once nowhere and everywhere. It is perhaps the theatre itself, a place that revels in the sheer pleasure of language and the endless mutability of identity. Here, gender is fluid, music is the food of love, and the melancholy Duke Orsino lounges like a romantic poet born a couple of centuries too early. Viola, shipwrecked and cross-dressed, Shakespeare's loveliest heroine, most quick-witted among all her many quick-witted female characters. Every line of hers is a dance of intelligence and restraint. And then there's Sir Toby Belch, and then we've got the glee, but also the strange melancholy of Festy the clown. And Malvolio, the Puritan, whose punishment we will see remains troubling. The comedy's dark streak lies in the cruelty visited upon him.

So if music be the food of love, play on, give me excess of it, that I may sicken and so die. With those words, the Duke, lounging on his daybed, speaks of his love for the Lady Olivia. But the Lady Olivia's brother has died, so she wants nothing to do with love.

Then we cut to the seaside. Viola and a sea captain have been washed up after a shipwreck, and Viola's twin brother, Sebastian, she assumes has been drowned. What country friend is this, she asks, and she's told we're in Illyria, but for a young woman, alone in a strange country, that is great danger. So Viola decides to dress as a boy. Viola finds herself in the position of a go-between. She's sent by Orsino to woo the lady Olivia. And to begin with, she woos her in that artificial language, the language of those sonnets which Shakespeare parodied in his own sonnet. But then it's a rather wonderful moment where her language changes. If I did love you in my master's flame, with such a suffering, such a deadly life, in your denial I would find no sense, I would not understand it. Olivia, why, what would you do? To which Viola says, make me a willow cabin at your gate, and call upon my soul within the house, write loyal cantons of contemned love, and sing them loud even in the dead of night. Hallo your name to the reverberate hills, and make the babbling gossip of the air cry out, Olivia, oh, you should not rest between the elements of air and earth, but you should pity me. Olivia is rather impressed with this change of language from the artificial to the poetic, the truly romantic. So we find ourselves in the position where both Orsino and Olivia are falling in love with Cesario, who's really Viola. Already, Orsino, in giving Viola the commission to take his love letter to Olivia, has been rather attracted by this beautiful boy. Dear lad, he said, believe it, for they shall yet belie thy happy years that say thou art a man. Diana's lip, Diana, the goddess of beauty, Diana's lip is not more smooth and rubious. The other character who's woven into this mix is Feste, Olivia's clown. He tells the kind of jokes that Shakespearean clowns and fools always tell, but he also sings sad songs. He seems to be an aged clown. He sings of death, come away, death, and in sad Cyprus let me be laid. Meanwhile, there are ructions below stairs. Olivia is entertaining a kinsman, Sir Toby, and his friend, Sir Andrew. And together with Maria, Olivia's maid-in-waiting, lady-in-waiting, they are enjoying themselves, singing, dancing, and drinking. Malvolio, the black-dressed, stern, puritanically minded steward of the household, is not happy about it. We don't know Shakespeare's real religious beliefs, where he stood on that great question of Catholic against Protestant, his Protestant, but we can say for sure he had no time for the Puritans, not least because the Puritans not only didn't like cakes and ale, they didn't like theatre, what with all that playfulness, dressing up and kissing on stage. Malvolio, a great example of Shakespeare mocking the Puritan tendency of his age. So inevitably, there is a plot to undo him. Malvolio is characterised by his vanity, and so it is that Sir Toby, Sir Andrew and Maria, guided by Maria's wit and cleverness, come up with the idea of a pretend love letter, Malvolio led to imagine that the Lady Olivia is in love with him. And in one of the great Shakespearean comic set pieces, he parades up and down a pathway while from behind the hedges, Sir Toby and Sir Andrew look out and mock him as he reads the letter and interprets it as meaning his lady must be in love with him. He opens the letter and finds the letters M-O-A-I. M? Malvolio, M. Why, that begins...

is my name. But there is no consonancy in the sequel. A should follow, but O does. And then he goes on, M-O-A-I. This simulation is not as the former, and yet, to crush this a little, it would bow to me, for every one of these letters is in my name. Soft, here follows prose. He reads the letter. If this fall into thy hand, revolve. And of course, that's a wonderful bit of stage business, because at that point, that's an indication for him to turn round, which means Sir Toby, Sir Andrew must dart underneath the hedge so as not to be seen. Then he continues the letter. In my stars I am above thee, but be not afraid of greatness. Some are born great, some achieve greatness, and some have greatness thrust upon them. And that, of course, is Malvolio's hope, that he is going to be great. But then, in the letter, it is suggested that in order to show his singularity and his love, he should wear yellow stockings and cross garters. For Malvolio, who sees himself, so takes himself so seriously, this seems a little bit risky, but he gives it a try and appears wearing yellow stockings and cross garters. Olivia, of course, is horrified at this. She has no idea about the plot. The comedy takes a darker turn when, through the scheming against Malvolio, he is said to be mad, and he's closed up in a dark room, and Festy the clown, now disguised as a priest, starts mocking him. The cruelty goes just a little bit too far. Meanwhile, Viola's brother, Sebastian, has not drowned. He too washes up on the shore of Illyria. And before long, he meets Olivia. Now you see the confusion. Boy is mistaken for boy who is really a girl. Olivia, who's been falling in love with Viola as Cesario, immediately grabs Sebastian, kisses him, and takes him off to her chamber. Sebastian can't quite believe his luck. He thinks this is a topsy-turvy world, a strange world where everybody behaves in very strange ways. Meanwhile, Sir Andrew, Sir Toby's friend, is also attracted to Olivia, and he thinks that he will fight Cesario, the boy who is really Viola. That is not a very good prospect for Viola herself, except then Viola, it turns out, is mistaken for Sebastian again, and Sebastian, of course, is willing to fight. All manner of confusion, then. As in all great romantic comedies, eventually the confusion is resolved and there is a union of lovers. But also, perhaps more importantly than the union of the lovers, the reunion of brother and sister. For so much of the play, the skill in Shakespeare's theatrical plotting has been to keep the twins apart so that there are these multiple mistakes of identity. When they finally come together, it's almost like magic. They are as alike as two halves of an apple. Their reunion is one of the most beautiful moments in Shakespeare. And of course, it resolves the plot. We've seen that both Orsino and Olivia are in love with Viola when she's dressed as the boy Cesario. Once she becomes Viola again, it is possible for Orsino to have Viola and Sebastian to go to Olivia. But once again, as in The Merchant of Venice, there is a sense of the people who are left out, the outsiders. When Sebastian was washed ashore on the coast of Illyria, he was with his friend, Antonio. And Antonio is in love with Sebastian. So once Sebastian goes to Olivia,

Antonio is left alone. How strange and interesting that in both The Merchant of Venice and Twelfth Night, there is this character who has a very strong homoerotic bond, is left at the end of the play with nowhere to go. And Malvolio too. Olivia recognises when the plot of the letter is revealed that Malvolio has been most sorely abused. He may be ambitious and vain and a killjoy, but he's not mad. Did he deserve that cruelty? He storms off at the end with the line, "I will be revenged on the whole pack of you." In the theatre, that line usually gets a laugh, but is it a slightly hollow laugh? Do we not sympathise to some degree with Malvolio himself? And if we think about characters who are isolated or lost, there is a kind of poignancy at the end of the play that the figure of Cesario, the lovely boy, Viola's male identity, has to disappear. She doesn't actually get back into her women's clothes on stage, but she says she's going to, and that will be the end of Cesario. Viola, in some sense, could discover herself by changing gender, by becoming Cesario. Is there a sense of loss when Cesario will be no more? It's striking how quiet Viola becomes at the end of the play once her identity is revealed. So beneath the frothy, foamy surface of joy, Twelfth Night probes the pains of unrequited love. There's a beautiful moment when Viola speaks about what it would be like to love and not be fulfilled. The comic potential of mistaken identity merges into an exploration of the thin line between revelry and ridicule. The title of the play hints at this world turned upside down, the topsy-turvy of Twelfth Night, the time when traditionally the servants become masters. Men become women, laughter becomes a lens for truth. This is Shakespeare in festive mode, but with an undertow of sadness and the whisper of death. And surely those twins, Viola and Sebastian, speak to something very intimate. Shakespeare had twins, boy and girl, Hamlet and Judith. But at the age of 10, Shakespeare's only son, Hamlet, had died. Judith, the girl twin, left without her brother. Could it be that Twelfth Night is, as it were, a fantasy of the return of the lost son, the lost brother, for Judith, the grieving father offering a fleeting image of reunion with the twin that he had lost? There is a real sense at the end of the play of Shakespeare coming to the end of his comic vision, turning to tragedy. Soon he will write the great tragedies of Macbeth, Othello and King Lear. But a few years before Twelfth Night, he has also written Hamlet. Hamlet? The name Hamnet, that of his son, is simply a variant spelling of Hamlet, a play about loss, about death, a play to which we will turn in the next episode. Welcome to EBS Widahan Swap, Great Minds. My name is Sir Jonathan Bate, and I'm a biographer, critic, broadcaster, and professor of literature at Arizona State University in the USA and Oxford University in the UK. I've written many books about William Shakespeare and have edited his complete works for the Royal Shakespeare Company. So I'm delighted to be sharing with you my passion for the greatest writer in the history of the world. And today we look at what many people would say is his greatest play, certainly his most famous down the ages and across the world. Who's there? Nay, answer me. Those are the first lines of Hamlet, spoken in the darkness

by two guards on the battlements at Elsinore. Who's there? The question of identity reverberates through the entire play. Who is Hamlet? A grieving son? A philosopher prince? A melancholy student? A would-be avenger, but an avenger paralysed by thought. Arguably the most psychologically complex character in all of drama. Written in 1599 or 1600, at the turn of the century, towards the end of Queen Elizabeth's reign, Hamlet captures a world in transition, old codes of honour colliding with a new introspective selfhood.

The ghost of the dead king demands revenge, but Hamlet hesitates, questions, performs madness, and stages a play to test reality itself. The play's the thing, he declares, using theatre to catch the conscience of King Claudius, but also the consciousness of his audience. From those battlements, we descend to the court of King Claudius. He's actually a rather effective king. He deals with diplomatic business, problems of war. He arranges to send Laertes, son of his chief counsellor, Polonius, off to Paris. But then Hamlet stands brooding, not saying a word for much of the scene. When he does speak, though, what says our kinsman Hamlet? A little more than kin and less than kind, he says. He is not happy because his uncle Claudius has married his mother Gertrude so soon after the death of his father, old Hamlet. A hasty marriage. The funeral baked meats did coldly furnish forth the marriage table, he says, the idea of the leftover food from the funeral being used for the wedding. Hamlet, though, is deeply melancholy. Is it only because his father is dead, or is there something more? It seems to me that there is something more. Even before he discovers about the nature of his father's death, he is feeling melancholic. Oh, that this too solid flesh would melt, thaw, and resolve itself into a dew, or that the everlasting had not fixed his canon against self-slaughter. Oh God, how weary, stale, flat, and unprofitable seem to me all the uses of this world. He's feeling suicidal even before finding out about the murder. This is a true study in what we would now call clinical depression. But then his friend Horatio invites him to go up onto those battlements, and there at night they meet the ghost of old Hamlet, who tells of how, whilst sleeping in his orchard, he was murdered by his own brother Claudius, who was having an affair with Gertrude, whom he's now married. He gives Hamlet the task of revenge. But Hamlet's problem is twofold. First of all, can he be absolutely sure that this is the truth? Sometimes, he reminds the audience, the devil might assume the shape of the ghost of a loved one in order to tempt one into an evil deed. And secondly, surely the act of revenge, taking action into your own hands rather than leaving it to God or the fates, is that not to reduce himself to the very moral level of Claudius, who has killed his father? He's also aware of the power of Claudius, the spies that he has at court. Polonius is spying on Claudius's behalf.

on the edge of a nervous breakdown. But there's no doubt he is also pretending to be mad as a scheme in order to find out the truth. Then, by good fortune, a group of players arrive in Elsinore. And this gives Hamlet, who loves theatre, an idea. The way to test the truth of what the ghost has said will be to put on a play that replicates the story of being killed, of a king being killed in the orchard. He will watch Claudius's reaction to it, and he'll work out from that whether Claudius is guilty. In a further scene, before the play is put on, he muses further about life and death, and indeed the possibility of suicide. By this time, he has behaved cruelly towards Ophelia. He's detaching himself from her. But when he's alone, although overheard by Polonius, he says, "To be or not to be? That is the question. Whether 'tis nobler in the mind to suffer the slings and arrows of outrageous fortune, or to take arms against a sea of trouble, and by opposing, end them, to die, to sleep no more, and by a sleep to say we end the heartache of the thousand natural shocks that flesh is heir to, 'tis a consummation devoutly to be wished." But then he thinks, what is the hereafter like if I were to take my own life, or simply to be relieved of life? What would follow? The awareness of that, he says, makes us cowards of us all. And he does not act. The native hue of resolution is sicklied o'er with the pale cast of thought, and enterprises of great pith and moment, with this regard, their currents turn away and lose the name of action. This is Hamlet's problem, that he's such a thinker, he's so self-aware, that it impedes him from acting. But of course, acting, the word acting, has two senses. There's acting in the sense of action, and also acting in the sense of play acting. He has been playing the part of a madman, and now he's with the players who are going to play the story of the murder. In instructing the players, he tells them not to overact. He says, the purpose of a play is to hold a mirror up to nature. And if you're going to do that, you must not be excessive in your gestures and your language. His advice to the players is, in a sense, Shakespeare speaking for the kind of psychologically realistic drama that he is wanting his own actors to perform, in contrast perhaps to the excesses of some of the older revenge plays in the repertoire. Revenge was a very popular theme in tragedy at the time, but a lot of the older plays are rather excessive in their blood and guts language. Well, of course, when Claudius watches the play, he sees what is going on. He realises that Hamlet has worked out about the murder. He stops the play and says that Hamlet needs to be watched very carefully. In the scene immediately after the play, Hamlet chances upon Claudius as he is praying. He has the opportunity to kill him. He goes up behind him and is on the point of killing him. But then he stops to think. He says, well, wait a minute, if I kill him now while he's praying, I'm going to send him to heaven. Whereas my father, when he was killed, he was asleep. He didn't have a chance to repent his sins. He's in purgatory. So I'm not going to do it. Of course, it's a fascinating question as to whether Hamlet at that point is really making an excuse for not acting, or whether he really does want to make sure that he sends Claudius straight to hell, not to heaven. From there, he goes to the room of his mother, Gertrude. He confronts her and speaks to her very, very viciously, telling her not

to return to Claudius's bed. At that point, there's a rustling behind the tapestry in the room. In this world of spies, he thinks, ah, that is Claudius behind the tapestry, and he kills him. Only it turns out it's not Claudius, it's Polonius. There are two consequences of that first murder of Hamlet's. Number one is he's immediately, effectively arrested and exiled. He's sent off to England. Claudius wants him out of the way. But secondly, it means that Ophelia is now in the position where not only has she lost her beloved Hamlet, but her father has been killed. And this drives Ophelia to madness. In a beautifully poignant scene, she comes on singing crazy songs, giving flowers to the characters on the stage. And then soon after that, although we don't see it on stage, she takes her own life. Gertrude gives a description of how Ophelia was down by the river and fell in the water and is washed away to a watery death. This causes Laertes, Ophelia's brother, who is now back from Paris, where he was sent at the beginning of the play, to be furious with Hamlet. Hamlet has effectively deprived him of both a father and a sister. That then leads to the climax of the play, where Laertes and Hamlet fight a duel, where the intrigue of Claudius, his attempt to have Hamlet killed through through poison on the tip of a sword, this does not work out because the swords are exchanged. There's a whole lot of confusion at the end of the play. But what is interesting is that when Hamlet has returned from England, which he's managed to do partly by disposing of those old friends Rosencrantz and Guildenstern, when he returns, he seems to be almost a different character. He's much more willing to accept his fate. There are two key scenes here. One where he happens upon two gravediggers and they discuss death. The gravediggers who are preparing the grave for Ophelia throw up various skulls, the skull of a deceased jester, a corpse jester called Yorick. And Hamlet reflects on the inevitability of death. And then he has a discussion with Horatio about accepting his destiny. And this is what he says. We defy augury. There's a special providence in the fall of a sparrow. If it be now, 'tis not to come. If it be not to come, it will be now. If it be not now, yet it will come. The readiness is all. Since no man has aught of what he leaves, what is it to leave behind? Let it be, he says. And that then leads to the multiple deaths at the climax of the play and Horatio being left behind. Horatio, his best friend, the good friend, the man of immense sense, good reason, says, good night, sweet prince. And flights of angels sing thee to thy rest. So Hamlet is a play with extraordinarily varied language. There's the intensity, the inwardness, the inner confessions of Hamlet's soliloquies, but then there are puns and paradoxes, there are jokes, there's the excessive, pompous, rhetorical language of Polonius, the political, expedient language of Claudius, the philosophical weightiness of Hamlet. To be or not to be, it's the most famous question in all of literature, and it's one that opens out into these debates on death, on agency, on existence itself that are at the heart of the play. Hamlet, like the audience in 1600, and perhaps like all of us today, wants certainty in an

certain world. And in that lies the tragedy's timelessness. Ben Jonson, Shakespeare's friend, said that he was both the soul of the age and not of an age for all time. Hamlet pulls together the dilemmas of the age, but it speaks for all time. It speaks to all humanity and to every society. Welcome to EBS Widahan Swap, Great Minds. My name is Sir Jonathan Bate, and I'm a biographer, critic, broadcaster, and professor of literature at Arizona State University in the USA and Oxford University in the UK. I've written many books about William Shakespeare and have edited his complete works for the Royal Shakespeare Company. So I'm delighted to be sharing with you my passion for the greatest writer in the history of the world. In this episode, we're going to look at Othello, the Moor of Venice, a tragedy of trust betrayed and love undone, not by fate, but by language. A Moorish general in the service of Venice, Othello rises by merit, marries Desdemona in defiance of prejudice, and seems poised for triumph. But Shakespeare's most intimate tragedy is built not on the battlefield, but in the bedroom, where words wound more fatally than swords. The context of this play is exceptionally interesting. In the final years of the reign of Queen Elizabeth I, 1601, 1602, 1603, there was still war with Spain. The Armada had been seen off, but there was still anxiety about the possibility of another invasion from Spain. Meanwhile, there were also wars in the Mediterranean. And so early in the 1600s, Queen Elizabeth received a visit from an ambassador from North Africa, from Mauritania. He was a Moor. He came with a delegation. A Moor meant someone from North Africa. It also, at the time, meant someone of the Muslim faith. The ambassador and his delegation arrived in London. There was a court performance in their honour, and they appeared in the streets of London, promoting much interest and gossip, for dark-skinned people were not often seen in Elizabethan London. A portrait was painted of the noble Moor. He looks a splendid figure with his turban and his great sword. But Shakespeare kept in mind that image of the noble Moor. He found an old Italian story about a Moorish general who was deceived, and from this he created his tragedy, Othello, the Moor of Venice.

He is commissioned to become a general in the army of the Venetians and is highly successful fighting against the Turks, against the Ottoman Empire. They were great rivals to Venice in the theatre of war in the Mediterranean. But although he is used and admired by the Venetians, he remains an outsider in the city. So not everybody is happy when Desdemona, daughter of one of the senators, a powerful figure in the government of Venice, falls in love with Othello. At the beginning of the play, we see the character of Iago, an ensign, a junior officer, like a sergeant, in Othello's army. And he makes use of a foolish figure called

Roderigo, who also fancies himself in love with Desdemona. He makes use of Roderigo to abuse Othello the Moor in highly racist terms. He calls him the thick lips. It's very disturbing language. The racism, though, is not that of Shakespeare. It is of these characters in the play. Because Othello himself is not some kind of barbaric figure, but a figure of extraordinary nobility and an amazing manipulator of words. He is as powerful with words as he has been with his sword in the battles he has fought on behalf of Venice. Brought before the Senate to justify his relationship with Desdemona, to answer the accusation that he has used a kind of witchcraft to seduce her, Othello replies that the only witchcraft he has used is language. He is wonderfully modest in his language. "Rude am I in my speech," he says, "and little blessed with the soft phrase of peace." But when he's asked to speak words regarding his courtship of Desdemona, he proves to be a wonderful user of poetry. This is Shakespeare writing at his most fluid, wherein I spoke of most disastrous chances, of moving accidents by flood and field, of hairbreadth scapes in the imminent deadly breach, of being taken by the insolent foe and sold to slavery, of my redemption thence, and portents in my traveller's history, wherein of antres vast and deserts idle, rough quarries, rocks, hills whose heads touch heaven, it was my hint to speak. Such was my process. The end of a speech, he says. She loved me for the dangers I had passed, and I loved her that she did pity them. This only is the witchcraft I have used. Well, with such tales, it's hardly surprising that Desdemona falls in love with Othello. But then there is news that the Turks are attacking Cyprus, which was a Venetian outpost in the eastern Mediterranean. So Othello is sent to defend the island of Cyprus. And Desdemona at that point says, with immense bravery, "I want to go with him. I've just married my husband, but the marriage is not yet consummated. I don't want to be left in Venice. I want to go to the front line of the war with my husband." And so it is that in the second act of the play, the action is transposed to the island of Cyprus. Fortunately for the Venetians, a storm breaks up the Turkish fleet, so the island is safe. The soldiers celebrate this, and then we see the weakness in the figure of Cassio, who is Othello's second in command, his lieutenant. Cassio is a smooth, sophisticated figure from Florence. Iago, the rough-spoken Venetian who serves below him, is jealous. He determines to bring Cassio down. In celebrating the defeat of the Turks, Cassio gets drunk and there is a fight. Othello, angry at being disturbed on what is effectively his wedding night, cashiers Cassio, reduces him in the ranks. And then Desdemona makes her fatal mistake. Out of kindness, she pleads on Cassio's behalf. Iago sees the opportunity. Desdemona, by chance, has dropped a handkerchief. Her attendant, Emilia, Iago's wife, has picked it up. Iago then gets hold of it and pretends that Desdemona has given it to Cassio as a love token. Iago uses cunning language to persuade Othello that Desdemona, his beloved new wife, is having an affair with Cassio. He sows the seed of jealousy. It's as if

He plants words and images in Othello's mind. He manipulates him through the cunning use of language. Iago also plays on the idea that Venetian women often had a reputation for sexual promiscuity. This, of course, is not true in any respect of Desdemona, but Iago plays upon Othello's insecurity. After all, she's betrayed her father by marrying you, says Iago. Soon she will betray you. Othello is persuaded, and in painful, dark scenes, he accuses Desdemona. At one point, he describes her as a cunning whore of Venice, and his own mind begins to collapse with the paranoia, the jealousy. We see him losing that great power of eloquence that has been his strength. His language collapses. He physically collapses in an epileptic fit. He is reverting through Iago's manipulation to the very kind of barbarity that the cliché of the dark-skinned person suggests, whereas in fact he has been anything but like that. The tragedy unfolds inevitably. What is it about Iago that has led him to be determined to destroy both Cassio and Othello? Sometimes scholars speak of Iago's malignant motive hunting. Samuel Taylor Coleridge, the great poet and critic of the early 19th century, used the phrase the motive hunting of motiveless malignity. The idea that Iago doesn't really seem to have a motive for what he's doing. We don't really believe him when he says that he thinks that maybe his wife, Emilia, has had an affair with Cassio or indeed with Othello. But what is interesting is that Emilia is a very independent-minded woman. So maybe there is some truth in the idea that Iago's insecurity about his own marriage is what leads him to destroy other marriages. So in this respect, it's very interesting that in the scene at night, as Desdemona is preparing for bed, and Desdemona says to Emilia, well, surely women can never be unfaithful to their husbands in the way that men are so often unfaithful to their wives. But oh yes, they can, says Emilia, and often it is men's fault. I would never abuse, be unfaithful to my husband, says Desdemona. Why, we have Gauls, and though we have some grace, yet have we some revenge. In other words, if men are unfaithful, why shouldn't women be too? If men take advantage of their wives' wealth, or if they hit them or strike them, or they show unrealistic jealousy, why should not women take revenge? Let husbands know their wives have sense like them. They see and smell and have their palates both for sweet and sour as husbands have. What is it that they do when they change us for others? Is it sport? I think it is. And doth affection meaning desire, and doth affection breed it? I think it doth. Is it frailty that thus errs? It is so too. And have we not affections, desires for sport, and frailty as men have? Then let them use us well, else let them know the ills we do, their ills instruct us so. It's a very interesting idea about female agency there. But poor Desdemona, her agency has been taken away from her. Othello comes to her bedchamber, accuses her of adultery with Cassio. Desdemona says, well, it's not true. Call Cassio. He will tell you it's not true. Iago, in his plotting against Cassio and the hapless Rodrigo, has instigated another fight, and Cassio has been badly

be wounded. So Othello says to Desdemona, Cassio is dead. He cannot come to help you. At this point, Desdemona realizes that she is fated to die. Of course, her sorrow at Cassio's death adds to Othello's deluded idea that she's been having an affair with him. And so he suffocates her. He kills her. It's one of the most shocking moments in all of Shakespeare. But then the truth is told, and Amelia, again, is the figure who tells the truth. She reveals it has all been a plot on the part of her husband, Iago. Othello turns to Iago and says, why have you done this? Why? Ask that demi-devil to explain his action. Iago refuses to give his motive. What you know, he says. From henceforth, I never will speak words. He remains silent. But Othello recovers that great power of speech which we saw at the beginning of the play. He knows that all he can now do is take his own life. But before he does, he gives a tremendous speech, a farewell speech, in which he describes himself as one that loved not wisely but too well. It was almost an excess of love that caused him to act the way that he did. But he asks to be remembered as a great soldier. He says, when you tell my story, tell of how I served the nation, how once in Aleppo there was a malicious and turbaned Turk who beat and traduced a Venetian. I took by the throat the circumcised dog, says Othello, and smote him thus, at which point he kills himself with his own sword. It's as if he has become exactly the turbaned Turk. He's realized his own betrayal, and in that sadness he dies, but not before his closing words as he kisses Desdemona. He wooed her with a kiss. He kills her. He dies upon another kiss. It is perhaps the saddest moment in all of Shakespeare. Welcome to EBS Widahan Swap, Great Minds. My name is Sir Jonathan Bate, and I'm a biographer, critic, broadcaster, and professor of literature at Arizona State University in the USA and Oxford University in the UK. I've written many books about William Shakespeare and have edited his complete works for the Royal Shakespeare Company. So I'm delighted to be sharing with you my passion for the greatest writer in the history of the world. And I'm especially pleased to be sharing this episode with you because we're going to look at Macbeth. That was the play that I acted in as a teenager, and it really sparked my love of Shakespeare, which has stayed with me all my life. Macbeth is Shakespeare's shortest tragedy, and perhaps his most concentrated dose of horror. Written in the early years of King James's reign, the play speaks to the anxieties of succession, to treason, and the supernatural. But it also reaches beyond politics into the darkest recesses of human desire. What happens when ambition outpaces morality, when prophecy becomes destiny? This episode traces Macbeth's journey from war hero to tyrant, spurred on by the cryptic promises of the weird sisters, and by his wife, Lady Macbeth, with her steely resolve. So in 1603, Queen Elizabeth has died, and King James, King of Scotland, comes to the throne. He has been King James VI of Scotland, and now he is also King James I of England.

And how does Shakespeare respond? He responds by writing a Scottish play. What's more, it's a play that engages with many of King James's own interests. James had written a treatise about witchcraft. He also believed passionately in the divine right of kings, the idea that the monarch is God's representative on earth, and indeed that the monarch has almost magical powers.

At the beginning of the play, we see these strange figures, these three women on the margins of society, the witches, the weird sisters. They prophesy to Macbeth that he will become king. He has proved himself as a great soldier on behalf of King Duncan, but he's uncertain as to what his future will be. But in telling his wife of the prophecy, her ambition is sparked, and she determines to persuade her husband to go through with a plot to kill King Duncan and become king himself. After the battle, the soldiers and the king arrive at Macbeth's castle, and it seems a place of peace and calm. This castle hath a pleasant seat. The air nimbly and sweetly recommends itself to our gentler senses, they say. But it is not a pleasant place. It is going to be a place of darkness, of assassination. Macbeth worries about the consequences. If it were done when 'tis done, he says, 'twere well it were done quickly. But if the assassination could trammel up the consequences, then it would be all right to do it. But, of course, there will be consequences. He doubts whether he should go forward with the planned assassination. And he requires his wife to persuade him to do it. "Are you a man?" she says to him, accusing him of cowardliness, of backing away from the plan. She becomes an almost demonic figure. Indeed, she says that she would rather kill her own baby than back away from the scheme. Gradually, the language of the play darkens. Some of Shakespeare's most intense and beautiful language is here in Macbeth. Macbeth looks out of a kind of imagined window. I see him looking across the audience at the Globe Theatre, and he says, "Light thickens, and the crow makes wing to the rooky wood." Remember, these plays are performed in broad daylight, in an open-air theatre. There is no artificial lighting. It's the poetry, the language, that has to create the sense of night. And so it is that we hear the owl. We see flickering lights, torches, the confusion of night. Macbeth is on the brink of committing the act of assassination, but he needs the assistance of his wife. Duncan is killed, and immediately Macbeth feels his conscience pricking him. Lady Macbeth, ever pragmatic, says, "A little water clears us of this deed." The idea that they could simply wash the blood off their hands. But Macbeth says this cannot be. He says, "All the waters of the ocean will not clean these hands, but rather they will the multitudinous seas incarnadine, making the green one red." Astonishing image of the sea being turned blood red by the hands of the murderers. At this point, Shakespeare introduces an extraordinary change of tone. The Macbeths go off, presumably to try to wash their hands, and on comes a portrait.

There is a knocking at the gate, and the porter is drunk and does a kind of stand-up comedy routine, which relieves the tension in the audience after the act of murder. But when the door is opened, Macduff comes in. Macduff, another of the warrior thanes who has fought for King Duncan. And he discovers the murder has taken place. The problem, though, for the Macbeths is that there is this prophecy of Banquo eventually becoming king. So Macbeth decides what he has to do next is kill Banquo, and indeed Banquo's young son, Fleance. He says that he is steeped so far in blood that it would be as tedious to turn back as to go over. There's a sense that once you have got yourself into a bad situation, all you can do is carry on. There is no point in trying to turn back. There is no way back. And so it is that Macbeth commissions the murders of Banquo and Fleance. He becomes king, and there is a banquet to celebrate. But at the banquet, the ghost of Banquo appears. Brilliantly, though, the ghost is only visible to Macbeth himself. It is as if it is an image of his own guilty conscience, rather than a physical manifestation of the dead Banquo. Macbeth's mind is beginning to unravel, especially when he learns that Fleance, the son of Banquo, has escaped. So the seed of Banquo, the descendants of Banquo, will indeed take the throne. Macbeth's only hope is that he himself is invincible. He has returned to the witches, the weird sisters, and on the second visit, they have told him that he will only ever die if he is killed by someone who is not of woman born. And he thinks, well, everybody is of woman born, so I am invincible. Also, he's told that he will only be defeated when Birnam Wood comes to High Dunsinane Hill. Well, how can a wood move? This gives him a kind of confidence. Macduff, meanwhile, has gone to England to enlist the support of the English crown. One can see how King James, with his desire for England and Scotland to be joined together, would have approved of that idea. Duncan's son, Malcolm, meets Macduff at the English court, and they are prepared, together with the English, to march to the north and fight against Macbeth. But before they can, some terrible news comes to Macduff. Macbeth's murderers have killed Macduff's wife and his children. It's a brutal scene in which we see them coming to Macduff's castle and killing the wife, killing the children. When Macduff hears this, he is stricken with profound grief. Malcolm tells him that he must revenge it as a man, but Macduff says, I must also feel it as a man. The play is fascinated in exploring this notion of what it is to be manly or womanly, to be human. The element of pity, of emotion, is something that Macduff acknowledges in a way that Macbeth doesn't. Lady Macbeth, meanwhile, begins to be struck by conscience. There's a wonderful dramatic reversal. At the time of the murder, she is the strong one. Macbeth is the one saying the blood will never be washed from their hands. But now Lady Macbeth descends into madness. We see her sleepwalking and trying to rub her hands, to rub the blood off an imagined spot. Out, damned spot, she says, out. The spot of blood
will not leave her. Macbeth, meanwhile, prepares to fight. He knows that Macduff, Malcolm, the English army are on their way, but he's convinced he cannot be defeated. In waiting, he hears the news that the Queen, Lady Macbeth, is dead. And this leads him to respond with a kind of sense, not just of grief for the loss of his wife, but of a sense of the hopelessness of life, the sense that mortality is inevitable. It is one of the most remarkable speeches in all of Shakespeare. "The Queen, my lord, is dead," says his attendant, whose name is Satan, which is a rather wonderful pun given the evil of Macbeth, the suggestion of the devil. "The Queen, my lord, is dead." "She should have died hereafter," said Macbeth. "There would have been a time for such a word. Tomorrow and tomorrow and tomorrow creeps in this petty pace from day to day to the last syllable of recorded time, and all our yesterdays have lighted fools the way to dusty death." Out, out, brief candle. Life is but a walking shadow, a poor player that struts and frets his hour upon the stage and then is heard no more. It is a tale told by an idiot, full of sound and fury, signifying nothing. Life signifying nothing. That image of life as a poor player is one of Shakespeare's favourite themes, the idea that we are all actors. In his next tragedy, King Lear, he speaks of life as being a great stage of fools. The poor player, Macbeth, strutting on the stage, but he thinks he's invisible, but then he discovers he's not, because the English army, together with Macduff and Malcolm, have cut trees, cut wood from Burnham, and use it as a disguise as they march towards Dunsinane Hill, where Macbeth is waiting. So it looks as if the wood is indeed moving. But still, there is the hope of invincibility. Macbeth confronts Macduff on the battlefield. He makes his claim that none of woman born can kill him. But Macduff replies that he was born by caesarean section. He was ripped untimely from his mother's womb. So in this sense, he was born by a doctor, not by his mother. The witch's prophecy comes true. Macduff is the one figure who can kill Macbeth, and he so wants to do so in revenge for the savage slaughter of his wife and children, his pretty chicks, as they call them. Macbeth's head is removed, and peace is restored to Scotland. The time is free. It is Shakespeare's most intense play. The language, with its clipped rhythms, its thudding monosyllables, its language of blood and night, of the unravelling of nature. "By the pricking of my thumbs, something wicked this way comes. Tomorrow and tomorrow and tomorrow." The language is unforgettable. Macbeth kills a king to seize a crown, but he finds that he has murdered sleep, and he hears a voice that says he can sleep no more. This play is a portrait of how evil whispers seduce and devour from within. Macbeth hath murdered sleep, and therefore he shall sleep no more. Welcome to EBS Widahan Swap, Great Minds. My name is Sir Jonathan Bate, and I'm a biographer, critic, broadcaster, and professor of literature
at Arizona State University in the USA and Oxford University in the UK. King Lear is the Mount Everest of Shakespearean tragedy, a bleak, sublime meditation on power, family, and the fragility of the human mind. This episode explores the play's twin plots, the story of Lear and his daughters, and the parallel downfall of the Earl of Gloucester and his sons. Both fathers are blind, literally in Gloucester's case, to the truth before them, and both must endure a radical unmaking before they can see.

King Lear is old. He's 80 years old. And he has no son. He has three daughters. So he decides to divide the kingdom among them. Effectively, he's looking at England, Scotland, and Wales and dividing them up, in contrast to King James's idea of a united Britain. But Lear makes a fatal mistake in asking his three daughters, Goneril, Regan, and Cordelia, to quantify their love. Whoever loves him most, he says, will get the best share of the land. Goneril and Regan speak a language of flattery. Cordelia, though, the youngest daughter and the one whom King Lear loves most, refuses to play this game. She is plain spoken. She will not use what she calls the glib and oily art of her sisters with their language of court flattery. She also, in some sense, takes Lear at his word. Goneril and Regan say they entirely love King Lear. They love their father with all their hearts. But they have husbands. Goneril is married to the Duke of Albany and Regan to Cornwall. Cordelia says, well, if I am to marry, then surely my husband will have some of my love. I will love you, but I will also love my husband. You only, as it were, get 50% of my love once I have a husband. And indeed, there are two potential husbands waiting in the wings, the Duke of Burgundy and the King of France. Lear does not accept this argument. He is furious that Cordelia refuses to play his game. So he says that he will disinherit her, that Goneril and Regan and their husbands will share the kingdom, and Cordelia will go into exile. The Earl of Kent, the king's most loyal follower, says to Lear how foolish he is to be doing this. He takes Cordelia's side, so Lear banishes him as well. At this point, the two suitors to Cordelia come forward. Burgundy says that he certainly does not want to marry Cordelia once she's lost her share of the kingdom. But the King of France loves her for who she is and agrees to marry her. So Cordelia goes in exile to France. Kent, also exiled, disguises himself and manages to get back into King Lear's service in disguise. Meanwhile, we meet the court fool, who is the conscience of King Lear. The fool is allowed to say the things that no one else can say. And what he says to King Lear is that he, King Lear, is the foolish one. Who is it that can tell me who I am? Lear asks, to which the fool replies, Lear's shadow. It is a typically clever piece of doublespeak. On the one hand, the fool is Lear's shadow, who can tell him who he is. On the other hand, Lear has become his own shadow by allowing his anger and his age to lead him into the terrible misjudgment of denouncing Cordelia and Kent, the truth tellers, the true people who love him in a way that Goneril and Regan only say that they love him. Soon, Lear sees the consequence of his folly. Although he has renounced his throne and divided it, he still wishes to keep a retainer of 100 knights to travel with him. But when he goes to Goneril's house, she doesn't want 100 unruly knights. She decides to send him off to Regan's house. Gradually, the daughters reduce the number of knights. 100, 50, 25. What need one, she says. Oh, reason not the need, says Lear. He needs people around him. He needs love. That is what Cordelia had truly offered. But
and Regan exclude King Lear. They send him out onto the heath in a storm. Meanwhile, Gloucester, one of King Lear's counsellors, has his own family difficulties. He has two sons, Edgar and Edmund. Edgar, the good son, Edmund, the evil son. But Edmund, in some senses, has reason to be angry with the way in which he's treated, because he is an illegitimate child. He's born out of wedlock. Edmund tricks his brother by means of a forged letter, with the result that Gloucester exile Edgar. So there's a parallel between the two plots. Just as Lear chooses the wrong daughters and exiles Cordelia, so Gloucester chooses the wrong son and exiles Edgar. He disguises himself as a madman escaped from Bedlam, the hospital where madmen were kept. He calls himself Poor Tom. He appears almost naked, covered in mud. They meet on the heath, and in a quite extraordinary scene, we see the king, who is beginning to lose his wits, and the madman, Poor Tom. They go into a hovel, a little shelter, to shelter themselves from the storm. But before they go in, Lear speaks of all the beggars, all the poor people, the poor, naked wretches who have no homes in the storm, and he begins to sympathise with the poor. Indeed, he strips off his own clothes. He says that robes and furred gowns, the clothes of the wealthy, hide the inner self. What he wants to do is to get down to the true self, the naked self. In the naked figure of Poor Tom, he sees what he calls unaccommodated man, the thing itself. Inside that hovel, they act out a kind of mock trial of Goneril. Lear has realised his terrible mistake, realised that he has chosen the wrong daughters. The fool disappears. "I'll go to bed at noon," he says, and then he vanishes from the action. Gloucester, meanwhile, is taken by Regan and accused of assisting King Lear. He is tortured by Regan and her husband, Cornwall, in an excruciatingly painful scene to watch. They put out his eyes, out vile jelly, they say. Kind servant helps Gloucester, binds up his eyes, and Gloucester goes out onto the heath, into the wild. Just as in Shakespeare's comedies, there's a sense that going away from the court into the wood or the forest, as in A Midsummer Night's Dream, is a place of transformation and self-discovery. So in King Lear, in a darker tone, it is the heath, the storm, the wilderness, that is the place where people discover who they truly are, and where the mad king and the blind Gloucester meditate on the terrible nature of a world ruled by self-interested politics. When we are born, we cry that we come to this great stage of fools. Gloucester decides that the only possible end is suicide. Edgar, his son, disguised as the beggar, Poor Tom, leads him to the top of Dover Cliff, and Gloucester intends to jump off. Gloucester says his final words and jumps, but he has not been led to Dover Cliff. Edgar, as Poor Tom, is merely testing him. Gloucester falls flat upon his face. It's an extraordinary illusion. And he comes from that to realise that he needs to bear his
affliction, not to take his own life. Men must endure their going hence, even as their coming hither, he says. Ripeness is all. He must wait for the appropriate moment to die. Lear, meanwhile, is mad. He comes on stage wearing a crown of weeds and wild flowers. And Cordelia has returned from France with an army. She is going to fight her evil sisters to try to win back the kingdom for her father. They're reunited and Lear is full of joy. They may have lost the war, but in prison they will at least be together. They will think of the pleasures of simply being together. At least they are together. But cruelly, they will be parted. The order is given for Cordelia to be executed. Edmund, meanwhile, has had an affair both with Goneril and with Regan, the two sisters. The two sisters jealously want Edmund each for themselves. They end up killing each other, and Edmund too dies. At least, he says, Edmund was beloved. There's a sense in which there is some little glimmer of humanity at the moment when he recognizes that, evil though they are, these two sisters did love him. Edgar has come back as himself. He's defeated Edmund in single combat. It looks as though things are going to end well, but too late, because Cordelia has been hanged in perhaps the most harrowing moment in all of Shakespeare. King Lear enters carrying the dead body of his beloved daughter. "Howl," he says, "howl, oh, you are men of stones." And in most extraordinary closing scene, we see him trying to will Cordelia back to life. It's a terrible irony, a terrible symmetry, that at the beginning of the play, he has asked Cordelia to speak, to say those words of love that she cannot bring herself to say. Now, at the end of the play, he's asking her to speak again, hoping, perhaps, that she lives. "Lend me a looking glass," he says. "If that her breath will mist or stain the stone, why then she lives." Will there be a moment of redemption? Will Cordelia actually survive? No, she won't. She's dead. She's gone. And Lear says this: "No, no, no life. Why should a dog, a horse, a rat have life, and thou no breath at all? Thou'lt come no more, never, never, never, never, never. Pray you, undo this button. Thank you, sir. Do you see this? Look on her, look, her lips, look there, look there." He dies hoping that perhaps

a good son, who is Lear's godson, takes the throne. But his last words are a recognition of the suffering that Lear has undergone and the need to speak one's feelings, speak what we feel, not what we ought to say. The oldest hath borne most. We that are young shall never live so long nor see so much. This is a play of extraordinary poetic grandeur, of howling pain. Nothing will come of nothing, Lear has said at the beginning of the play when Cordelia has not spoken. And yet, even in the seeming nihilism of the end, something has come of nothing. In the love that Cordelia and Kent show to King Lear, there is a sense that what survives of us in a time when old certainties are gone is not power, but compassion, hard won and heartbreaking. Welcome to EBS Widahan Swap, Great Minds. My name is Sir Jonathan Bate, and I'm a biographer, critic, broadcaster, and professor of literature at Arizona State University in the USA and Oxford University in the UK. I've written many books about William Shakespeare and have edited his complete works for the Royal Shakespeare Company. So I'm delighted to be sharing with you my passion for the greatest writer in the history of the world. In 1611, Shakespeare wrote his last play. Well, that's not quite true. He subsequently co-authored two or three more plays with a younger dramatist, John Fletcher. But there is a sense that the play, The Tempest, was Shakespeare's last word about his own art. Perhaps it is Shakespeare's farewell to the stage, a sense that the power, illusion, and magic of storytelling itself must come to an end. So in this episode, we will go to the magical island of Duke Prospero, and we will explore a strange space where spirits serve and wrongs are righted.

The play begins with a storm on a ship. Various noblemen are travelling back from a wedding in North Africa to Naples when their ship is diverted by the storm. And we soon discover that this is not a natural storm, but one that has been raised by the magic of Prospero.

Prospero was the Duke of Milan. We need to remember that at this time in history, Italy is not a unified nation. It's a series of separate city-states. Prospero is Duke of Milan. The characters on the ship come from the kingdom of Naples. But Prospero has an ambitious brother called Antonio. And perhaps unfortunately, Prospero spends most of his time in his library studying books of magic and ancient wisdom. And this has given Antonio the opportunity to take the dukedom from him. And Prospero is sent into exile with his baby daughter, Miranda. They arrive on this strange island that is inhabited by spirits, a spirit of the air called Ariel. But there's also another exile on the island, a figure called Caliban, who has come from North Africa.

Africa, and who is regarded as almost a devilish character. His mother was a witch called Sycorax. Caliban is angry that he is the one who came to the island first, but Prospero has taken charge of the island and made Caliban his slave. "You taught me language," says Caliban, but my profit of it is that I learned how to curse." There is a sense in which Shakespeare here is exploring the process of colonization, the idea that a figure goes out from Europe to an island and takes control of it, and in so doing exercises power over the native inhabitants. Prospero then finds himself with, in a way, two kinds of servants. He makes Caliban his slave, and he also takes control of Ariel, the spirit of the island. Having summoned the storm, he brings his enemies to the island. His enemies, Antonio, his brother, together with the King of Naples and various associates. Among the associates is a wise counselor called Gonzalo, a good man. He has a vision of the island as a potential place of harmony, a kind of utopia, an ideal kingdom. Also there is Ferdinand, son of the King of Naples. Prospero's plan is to marry his daughter Miranda to Ferdinand, and so to bring together these rival kingdoms of Milan and Naples. But also in the shipwreck, we have a drunken butler and a court jester. They meet up with Caliban and they start a conspiracy. So, what we have in this play is a real sense of different classes of characters coming together. Really, everything from the king and the duke down to the counselor and the working characters, the butler and then the slave. But Prospero doesn't want to make it easy for Ferdinand and Miranda to get married. He wants to test them. He certainly wants to make sure that Ferdinand does not attempt to take the virtue of his daughter before they are married. So Ferdinand is given a variety of tasks. Throughout the play, it is as if Prospero is a kind of dramatist, a sort of stage director, and he uses Ariel as his agent in bringing the different characters together, giving them different tasks. But in Shakespeare, there is always a sense of ambiguity, of complexity. Superficially, Prospero's magic is good, it is white magic, whereas Caliban is the child of Sycorax, who is said to have been a witch, a practitioner of black magic. But Shakespeare begins to break down this distinction between black and white magic. Is there a sense that Prospero is overstepping the mark? At one point, he says, "Graves have been opened, and the sleepers in the grave have been awakened by his powerful magic." But this seems almost blasphemous. Surely only God has the power to raise the dead. And is Caliban so evil after all? Prospero certainly says so. He indeed accuses Caliban of having attempted to rape Miranda. But Caliban says that it is the very fact that Prospero has treated him so badly, has treated him as a slave, that makes him behave badly. This inspires the rebellious spirit in Caliban, so he imagines Trinculo and Stefano, the drunken butler and the court jester, becoming his associates in a rebellion that will make Caliban into king.
It is also the case that Prospero has used alcohol as a way of taking control of Caliban, of making him foolish. And of course, that was something that definitely happened in the colonies of the New World, the use of alcohol as a form of manipulation. The remarkable thing, though, about Caliban is that he is somehow in tune with nature, in tune with the island, in a way that Prospero himself is not. Usually in Shakespeare, the lower class characters speak in prose and the upper class ones in verse. And to begin with, we do see a prose Caliban, and certainly Stefano and Trinculo are prose characters. But at one point, Caliban hears the music of the island, which is the music of Ariel and his fellow spirits. And in that moment, Caliban speaks in verse. He seems to have a capacity to recognise beauty. "Be not afeard," says Caliban to Stefano and Trinculo. "The isle is full of noises, sounds and sweet airs that give delight and hurt not. Sometimes a thousand twangling instruments will hum about mine ears, and sometimes voices that if I then had waked after long sleep will make me sleep again, and then in dreaming the clouds methought would open and show riches ready to drop upon me, that when I waked I cried to dream again." Caliban is capable of hearing music, is capable of dreaming. There is a kind of beauty to him, despite his superficial ugliness. The complexity of the play comes to a head when Prospero realises that he should not punish his enemies, but rather forgive them. And it is Ariel, the spirit, who tells him that. There is a moment where Ariel is used by Caliban to imprison the enemies, but we see them weeping, and Ariel has a sympathy for them. And it is this that inspires Prospero to change from revenge towards forgiveness. The rarer action is in virtue than in vengeance, he says. And he is taught this by Ariel, who's a non-human character. Prospero will then reward Ariel with his freedom, and he will see the need to renounce his power. In a powerful speech, he says that he will give up on his power. "This rough magic," he says, "I here abjure." He will drown his book and break his magical staff. He comes to recognise that love is more important than power. And perhaps in that sense of renouncing the power of art, the word art is used to mean Prospero's magic. In renouncing the power of art, Shakespeare himself is recognising that it is time for him to retire. Prospero says he is going to retire. He's going to hand over the kingdom to Milan, the kingdom of Milan, to Ferdinand and Miranda, and he will retire. Every third thought will be his grave. Perhaps Shakespeare is growing tired of his art, that he is ready to retire. Before the end of the play, Prospero stages a piece of theatre for the benefit of the lovers, Ferdinand and Miranda. He stages it in the form of a court masque. This was a popular form of aristocratic and court entertainment in the reign of King James. The masque is a primitive kind of opera or musical. It involves dance, music, songs, musical performance. Prospero gets Ariel and his fellow spirits to perform

mask for Ferdinand and Miranda. But it's interrupted when Caliban and Stefano and Trinculo come with their rebellion. At that point, Prospero acknowledges his own responsibility for Caliban. He says to the gathered crowd, Stefano and Trinculo belong to you, they came with you on the ship. But turning to Caliban, he says, this thing of darkness, I acknowledge mine. It is almost as if he has created the darkness that is within Caliban. But with the interruption to the mask comes the recognition of the transience of all things. The players of the mask have been spirits. They are all spirits. They now dissolve into air. And in saying this, Prospero produces another one of those speeches, a little bit like Macbeth's speech, which we heard in a previous episode, the idea of all of us in life being like players on a stage. Looking at Miranda and Ferdinand, he says, you do look in a moved sort, as if you were dismayed. Be cheerful. Our revels now are ended. These our actors, as I foretold you, were all spirits and are melted into air, into thin air. And like the baseless fabric of this vision, the cloud-capped towers, the gorgeous palaces, the solemn temples, the great globe itself, yea, all which it inherit, shall dissolve. And like this insubstantial pageant faded, leave not a rack behind. And of course, this is being spoken on the stage of the Globe Theatre. We have to imagine the actor playing Prospero, that's Richard Burbage, Shakespeare's friend and lead actor, addressing the audience, saying that the actors themselves will one day disappear. The theatre itself will one day disappear. By a great irony, 2 years later, it did. In a performance of Shakespeare's co-written play, King Henry VIII, cannons were set off as part of the spectacle of the play, and they set fire to the theatre, and it was razed to the ground. It was rebuilt later, but Shakespeare never returned to the rebuilt globe. The Tempest is both a summation of his art of enchantment and a departure, a sense that all is coming to an end and all that he can ask for is the applause and the pardon of his audience. Theatre is a mirror of life's fleeting pageantry. Welcome to EBS Widahan Swap, Great Minds. My name is Sir Jonathan Bate, and I'm a biographer, critic, broadcaster, and professor of literature at Arizona State University in the USA and Oxford University in the UK. I've written many books about William Shakespeare and have edited his complete works for the Royal Shakespeare Company. So I'm delighted to be sharing with you my passion for the greatest writer in the history of the world. Well, Shakespeare died in his hometown of Stratford-upon-Avon in 1616. He was admired as a writer. His family arranged for a monument in the church where he was buried, describing him as a great genius, a great writer.

And yet, at the time, he wasn't unique among writers. Many other fine dramatists carried on working. His acting company carried on performing the plays. It was only with the publication of his complete works in the First Folio, the big book put together by his fellow actors and published in 1611.

1923, 7 years after his death. It was only then that he really began to be regarded as a classic author. There was, however, a hiatus to Shakespeare's fame in the middle of the 17th century. In 1642, at the time when the Puritans were coming to power in England, the theatres were closed down, so the plays were not performed for nearly 20 years during the Republican moment in English history. But with the restoration of the monarchy in 1660, the story changed. King Charles II was a great lover of theatre, and Shakespeare's plays began to be performed again, although they were often changed to suit the characteristics of the age. It was not thought, for example, that it was entirely fitting for good characters to die the way that they do in King Lear. So King Lear was rewritten with a happy ending in which Cordelia and Edgar get married. Admired as Shakespeare was, other writers were also admired. In some ways, his rival, Ben Jonson, exercised more influence on the drama, especially the comedies, of the later 17th century. But when we get into the 1700s, the early part of the 18th century, Shakespeare really gains a kind of preeminence. That was partly because many well-educated women loved reading and watching his plays. There was no other writer whose female characters were as good as Shakespeare's. So a group calling themselves the Shakespeare Ladies Club started a campaign to have a monument of Shakespeare in Westminster Abbey, in Poets' Corner, the heart of the English establishment.

The monument duly appeared in the 1740s. And soon after that, the great actor David Garrick proclaimed himself Shakespeare's representative on earth. He played all the great parts, such as Hamlet and Macbeth and Romeo. And in 1769, really trying to celebrate the bicentenary, the 200th anniversary of Shakespeare's birth, although that was 5 years too late, of course, because it was 1564 that Shakespeare was born. But he arranged a festival, a Shakespeare festival, in Stratford-upon-Avon, Shakespeare's town. This was really the moment when the cult of Shakespeare took off. And this development has a parallel in Germany. Germany in the 1700s was not a unified nation, and culturally it lagged behind France. Culture in Germany was very influenced by French culture, French drama, which tends to be very classical, very restricted in its ways. And so it was that a number of writers in Germany looked to the example of Shakespeare in England. Writers in Germany, notably the great writer Goethe, saw Shakespeare as a way of getting away from French influence. And so it was that German dramatists and poets began imitating Shakespeare, claiming him for their own. In England too, by this time, a passion for Shakespeare is emerging among the romantic poets. People like Samuel Taylor Coleridge, William Blake, John Keats, they all admired Shakespeare more than any other writer, because of the power of his imagination, the range of his characters, and above all, the beauties of his poetry. It was indeed in that romantic period of the early 19th century that Hamlet, Othello, Macbeth, King Lear came to be regarded as Shakespeare's greatest plays, and that The Tempest and Midsummer Night's Dream were singled out for their special magic, which revealed the power of the imagination. And

critics and writers began treating Shakespeare like a true classic. William Hazlitt was a very fine critic and journalist. He was a friend of John Keats. He gave public lectures on Shakespeare, and he said that the characteristic of Shakespeare was his ability to inhabit all his characters, to give a voice to every point of view. He took as much delight, Hazlitt said, in conceiving an Iago and an Imogen. Iago, the great villain of Othello. Imogen was the beautiful heroine of one of the late plays, Cymbeline. That idea that Shakespeare, Hazlitt says, was a kind of chameleon. He changes his colours. He enters into all his characters. And that means he gives a voice to every possible point of view. He is equally adept at imagining what it is like to be a man or a woman, to be old or to be young, to be of high class or of low class. There is a kind of universalism to his art. It was also, of course, the case that in the 18th and 19th centuries, the British Empire came to dominate the world. And so it was that Shakespeare, by now the national poet, became an international poet, a global poet. He was translated into every language, and in the countries of the British Empire, he was constantly performed and kept alive. His influence also spread through Europe. That process had begun in Germany, but soon it moved to France, where, as a reaction against the classicism of the old regime, in the Romantic period after the French Revolution, writers and musicians and artists began to admire Shakespeare. So, for example, in the 1820s, a company of British actors visited Paris, and the young composer Hector Berlioz saw them perform Romeo and Juliet and Hamlet. He fell madly in love with the leading actress who had played Juliet and Ophelia. Her name was Harriet Smithson. Berlioz married her, and he went on to write a symphony on the subject of Romeo and Juliet. He took universal figure. In the 20th century, the new medium of film provided more opportunities for the plays to be seen in new ways, translated to new cultures. So, for example, during the Second World War, the great actor Laurence Olivier directed and starred in a production of Henry V, a patriotic play, and it was actually released around the time of the D-Day landings and dedicated to the troops as a form of inspiring the English and their allies to fight against Nazi Germany. But Shakespeare's plays have many dimensions. Henry V is a great patriotic play, but it also is a play that reveals the appalling cost and suffering of war. And so it was that in the 1980s and 90s, there were stage productions that took a darker view of Shakespeare's representation of war. When the brilliant young actor, director Kenneth Branagh did a new production of Henry V on film, in contrast to the Olivier version, he showed the mud and blood and death of the battlefield, as well as the patriotic moments of King Henry calling for his men to go once more into the breach. The great thing about Shakespeare's plots is that they plug into the archetypal stories that make us human, stories that are shared by every culture, stories of power, of love, of suffering, of growth, of joy. And this means it's possible to adapt the plays to new circumstances. So, for example, his comedy

romances could be reinvented as Hollywood romantic comedies. There's a rather good Hollywood teenage comedy from the 1990s called 10 Things I Hate About You, which is an adaptation of Shakespeare's early comedy, The Taming of the Shrew. And there's also a sense in which the very hierarchical and honour-based culture of Shakespeare's time, which is often reflected in his tragedies and history plays, could be translated into other cultures. And so the great Japanese film director Akira Kurosawa took Macbeth and reworked it as a samurai play, which he then presented as a film called Throne of Blood. He did the same thing with King Lear in a film with remarkable samurai spectacle called Ran. Ever since the 1700s, Shakespeare has been edited in print, the printing errors removed, the old spelling updated, and in that process of editing, the books of Shakespeare, the texts, became more and more available. He was studied in schools and universities. And across the world, translators would put Shakespeare's plays into their own language. And Shakespeare thus became a voice not only of the English language, but of almost every language. In these 13 episodes exploring the genius of William Shakespeare, we began with his life, his movement from the little town of Stratford-upon-Avon to the theatre stages of London. We found out about the age that he lived in, the transition from the time of Queen Elizabeth to that of King James, the great controversies of the age. And then we've explored 10 of his most remarkable plays, comedies and tragedies. Always, though, with elements of tragedy in the comedy and comedy in the tragedy. And in this final episode, we've traced the astonishing journey of his works across centuries and continents. From the stages of restoration at 18th century London to the film studios of Hollywood and Bollywood, Shakespeare has been the heart of the dramatic repertoire. And he's had enormous influence across not only every art, but also every realm of life, including politics. Politicians down the ages have quoted from him. Politicians have been compared to him. An ambitious politician's wife will be called a Lady Macbeth. From Nelson Mandela reading Shakespeare's plays in his prison cell on Robben Island to every teenager watching Baz Luhrmann's film of Romeo and Juliet, Shakespeare has spoken to everybody because his plays contain all of human life. Let me end with two quotations. In 1765, the great thinker and man of letters, writer, Dr. Samuel Johnson, published his edition of Shakespeare's complete works. And in the preface to that, he summed up the greatness, the genius of Shakespeare. Shakespeare, writes Johnson, is above all writers the poet of nature, the poet that holds up to his readers a faithful mirror of manners and of life. His characters are not modified by the customs of particular places, by the peculiarities of studies or professions, or by the accidents of transient fashions or temporary opinions. They are the genuine progeny of common humanity, such as the world will always supply and observation will always find. They are, that is to say, universal and eternal. Or maybe, to put it more simply, a quotation from the French 19th century novelist Alexandre Dumas. He said,